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I'm Joseph Stannard, and I've got 90 minutes of sonic wonder for you to enjoy this evening. First of all, there you had A Tomb Full of Stars with The Battered Angels of Our Nature from One, When the Reflection Passes. That was followed by Albert Bouchard, formerly of Blue Oyster Cult, with Four Winds Bar from Imaginos 4, Rime of the Star Clock. Then we had Acid Casuals with Long Time No See from Omni

First of all, there you had Black Mountain Transmitter with The Meal at the Fern Diner from the Kadabra tapes. Then we had Rains with Population 206 from The Antigeist. And then Odd Nosdam with Skate Loops from On Patrol.

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First off there, you had Budgie with I Ain't No Mountain from the upcoming Running From My Soul, the MCA Years box set. Then we had Night Hag with Staring Into the Ancient Chasm from Great Dismal Darkness. And then the Archdruid himself, Julian Cope, with Psychedelic Revolution from TripAdvisor.

0: I eventually spotted a parking space, a paying display in Bethesda Street. The street's named after a Methodist chapel around the corner. There used to be quite a few chapels around here, all with exotic names like Mount Zion, Ebenezer, Zor, Mount Tabor. They were all places in the Holy Land, and Bethesda was a pool in Jerusalem, a healing pool where miracles were supposed to happen. I know because I was dragged along to the chapel when I was a kid. And we'll build Jerusalem in England. As I switched off the engine and opened the car door, a swell of memories suddenly rose up. In a few seconds, it was as if they had reached up to my head. And I had groaned. I started to recall one of those childhood visits to church. The inside of my head was suddenly filled with the Sunday morning listening to the sermon in Bethesda Chapel, the cathedral, the potteries, and I was staring at the massive central pulpit at the end of the pews. Sometimes I would pass the border with the sermon by imagining what it would be like if the whole chapel performance were devastated by some deluge or plague or great smiting. Like the grand biblical devastations that the minister used to go on about on the top of his mahogany platform. I would picture the chapel. As a devastated wreck. Empty, dark and deserted. Clanked in dust and bird droppings. The staircase of the pulpit. Would be smashed and scattered around. But the pulpit would stand tall. I would picture the pulpit, and it was me up there, dressed in a white suit, giving a hellfire sermon to the darkness through a megaphone. I read out the archaic language of the verses from an old black Bible.
1: Now there is at Jerusalem,
0: I explained to the darkness,
1: a pool which is called in the Hebrew tongue Bethesda, having five porches. In these lay a great multitude of folk, of blind, halt, withered, waiting for the movement of the water. For an angel went down at a certain season into the pool and troubled the water. Whosoever then first after the troubling of the water stepped in was made whole, cured, of whatsoever disease he had. A certain man was there who had an infirmity 38 years. This is written in John chapter 5 verses 2-5. Now when you think about it, the lamer the sick people were, the less likely it was that they would get down into the water in time to be made whole of their disease. And this explains a certain fellow who had been there for 38 years. Some disease filling up his guts, and the sicker he got, the more likely it was that he would never be cured. But then Jesus turned up, and Jesus had an idea. Being a carpenter and all, he built a slide, like the ones in the playground nowadays, but wooden. And a bit crudely made, as Jesus was never top of the class in carpentry school. And he told the man to sit on top of it, and to fling himself down it, when the water rippled. So one day, sitting on top of the slide, and after having stared at the pool for so long, that the moisture in his eyes seemed to swell out and fuse with the surface of the pool, he thought he saw the water ripple. He was unsure at first, but then great splashes rose up from the water, like some giant invisible baby was having a bath. So this was it. There was no doubt now. And what's more, everyone else had gone down to the beach for the regular Wednesday afternoon break from staring at the pool. Now was his chance. He toppled head first down the slide in frantic impatience. But there was a sudden jolt. his sackcloth shirt had caught on one of the massive splinters Jesus had forgotten to plane off. And as the man lay there halfway down the slide, face down, he started to cry. And his tears began to trickle into a knot on the rough wood to the side of his head. And when he turned his head, the man could see that the knot in the wood was in the shape of a praying angel. And the man's own tears, trickling into the cracks around the angelic knot, were gradually pooling into the shape of the angel's wings. After a while, the man opened his mouth in an attempt to speak to the angelic form, and the face of the angel seemed to smile at him, in expectation. Through his eyes sighed, the man said, "A pox on you. A pox in your guts." End of sermon. I stuck the parking ticket on my dash, shut the door and pointed my key to activate the reassuring clunk of the central locking system. I then walked down the hill, still half immersed in my pulpy performance. A pox in your guts indeed. I used to love that old-fashioned language. After I collected my medication, some tablets for thinning the blood, basically rat poison by the way, I took a tablet with a samosa and a bottle of coke. As I walked in the direction of my car, I didn't feel too good. The samosa did taste like a deep-fried jetty bag, but it wasn't the food or the tablet making me feel queasy. I needed some air. I watched the stallholders, the cross of St George football flags they were trying to flog. That's 14 day for you. I needed some air.

Okay, the first track you heard there was Jesse Draxler with Falling, featuring Black Asteroid and The Cult's Ian Astbury. That's from the Tongue of Angels album. Then we had Paul Rooney with Pull the Other One from Axing for It and Other Stories. Then Fatback with Love Spell from Hotbox.

its love is always on show. It's always on show. Earth's love's always on show.

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Gaia's still a mystery, unknown host to you and me. Semaphore upon the shore.

water, wind, sea, and rain, rivers wide, ocean plains, mother's love, hearts divine, planet birth, seas of time, apes sing praise of sun at dawn, umbilical child is born,

Brown with Seven from the album Nature. Then you had Zodiac Youth, Zodiac Mind Warp and Youth, formerly of Killing Joke, with Bummed Out in Memphis from the Carnival of Souls album. We're going to sign off for the night now with a couple more tracks. First off, Alexander Ortolan, a track called Tidewater from his self-titled album. And then How You Like It, Fees Fies by Poppy H from the album Digitalis. Thank you for listening and good night.

Okay, first of that block was Psychic Ills from Inner Journey Out. It's a track called Mixed Up Mind. That was followed by The God of Hellfire, Arthur

Oh,

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distant.

AWOL, absent from where one should be, but no intent to desert, willing to discuss humanity's bondage in the world of men, and how it is mostly their bones that are breaking their bones, their egos that are snapping and gasping in the guise of being strong. He was forbidden to speak of his ill health, rape, murder, or suicide. Hunter attitudes cast in misogyny and patriarchy are eating their young. As other, as object, born of women we go, AWOL, to an underworld of discussion, intimacy, and embrace of vulnerability, dragging air-hungered men to our shores, our hands under their chins, dragging and kicking, looking up to the sun with gratitude rather than trying to fly towards it. There is still a man being absurdly maintained by the melting concepts of dominance, competitiveness, control, aggression, greed, othering, dishonesty, abuse, AWOL of empathy, and anger burns those that hold onto it for too long, but they may not know they are burning if the others bask in the glow. He happens to be mad and mistaken in the service of duty, incarcerated in a past that still lingers. A belief that there can be and that we live in the ordinary world, the new normal. What ordinary world? I wasn't included in the old normal.

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Why are you so slow to understand the simplest things? Not the complicated ideological things. You understand those. The simple things. The cliches.

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1: He talked about a crazy girl and said she was on the moon. And talked about it as if it had been very real. When being rational, I was indignant and said she hasn't been on the moon. And Jung says, yes, she has.

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I said that satellite of the Earth there, which is uninhabited, she hasn't been there. And you just look at her and said she has been on the moon. I thought that old man is crazy, or I am stupid.

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No words, the slow tempo could seal out dreamlike music, perfect for the small hours of the day before falling asleep.

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Welcome to our new Modulism program offering the Musk of Jay Lesser, which is the stage name for Jason Dirk. Dirk settled in the San Francisco Bay Area in 1994, where he participated in the drum and bass scene. In 1997, he helped form the group Disc with Kid 606, Schmidt and Drew Daniel, of Matmos. He also played with members of Crash Worship, toured with a Minor Forest, and later published a number of records on the label Tiger Beat 6. In 2001, Dirk became a live/touring member of Matmos when they toured as an opening act with Björk, in addition to playing as supporting musicians in her band on the Vespertine tour.

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1: 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And it looks like it's actually worked really well. Turning the nozzles downwards has meant the gas is now going into the fire, and those nozzles are, it's just working beautifully. It's like a self-feeding fire.

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That Bunsen burner sound guttering away. Some pretty... It's the nozzle's red hot. It's less impressive at the other end. It's still working. So it works really well, I think. Just the gas just re-enters the fire and helps fuel it. Obviously, there's quite a lot of waste out the side as well. Which is what I think you can hear. Ooh, so hot.

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0: Open it up.
1: Oh.
0: Yeah. You're so silly. Nine thousand chickens.

You're listening to Late Lunch Without the Lunch. And I've got two guests with me. Well, three if you count Out to Lunch. First time playing electric guitar live on the radio. It's Ruben Stylitz on vocals and Chiro Saliano on bass. And just to make everyone feel at home, I'm going to unleash the Late Lunch theme tune, which is actually originally by Marc Aguillemont from Nice, who did a wonderful record called Zappastrophe, which is about the only Zappa tribute album I've ever really liked. He managed to produce the sound of Zappa live in a concert, like the kind of greasy, horrible feel of it, you know? And it's a track called Make a Blues Noise Here. But this one, it's been reinterpreted by Mr. Douche himself, Graham Davis. Take it away, Graham.

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0: Paul Gonsalves. 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
1: Duke Ellington telling you who played that boudoir tenor whispering in your ear. That was Paul Gonsalves with Duke Ellington in Copenhagen, recorded on the 31st of January 1965 at the Falkenor Center in Copenhagen. It's something I found on YouTube and just selected that track for your delectation. You're listening to Late Lunch with Out to Lunch with Ruben and Chiro. I went to bed early last night because none of my usual alchemical procedures were working. The spellbinding had seemingly ceased. The mill on the floss fell apart in my hand, flakes of vellum gilt upon my wrist. And even the mental toss of arcane philosophy to do with gyres and intersecting spheres, making fish bladders in the bibulous bubbles of my imaginations, failed to spark the gender plugs. The pillow was hard to swaddle, even with the trusty wankerchief to hand, but eventually sleep came, fitful and grey, wrapped in troubles. Then I was leading the band that made the LP I know as Coltrane Time. It has a gatefold sleeve with an orange ochre, copper-coloured cover and a spine, issued by Solid State in 1962. It was an early purchase of mine, maybe before I became a train completist, and tried to hear everything he ever recorded. In the dream, which was uncanny, as it hinted at facts I only discovered the next morning, I felt the band the record company had assembled for me, even though it featured later to be legends Cecil Taylor and John Coltrane, not to mention Chuck Israels on bass and Lewis Hayes on drums, was inadequate. The recording studio was annexed to my mother's house, where Eric Dolphy was staying as a guest. They were both asleep in the large communal living room. My mother was opposed to private bedrooms, calling them unnecessary and creepy. The room was lit only by starlight seeping through the external shrubbery and sash windows. So it was a drab composition of greys, dusky browns and off-whites. I knew trumpet was not his instrument, but felt that what the band needed was Eric Dolphy on trumpet. It would supply the pivot of lived inexactitude, without which jazz becomes a tedious demonstration of chops. I went over to Dolphy's bed and, not wishing to alarm him, asked as gently as I could if he was yet asleep or if he was still awake, if he'd mind stepping over to the studio to play trumpet on the album I was recording. "No way, I'm a sleep man, can't you see?" he murmured, and started a light snore, which seemed to me a little false, or what they call performative these days. All jazz is performative, but the trick is to find something real and risked in the process. Like a smoothie whisked just right. By the way, how dare you assume this is me talking, folks? This is Friction and all that sails in a blurred racing car. "Are you sure? I want you to play trumpet. Doesn't that appeal to your famous sense of adventure? Isn't your celebrated multi-instrumentalism a bit reedy, limited?" "No, no way. Am I getting up in the middle of the night to cede to your producer whims, Tom?" Now, this was weird, because the one recording date featuring both Train and Cecil was actually recorded on the 13th of October 1958, 5 days before my second birthday, by Tom Wilson, someone I later became obsessed with because he signed the Mothers of Invention to Verve Records, thinking they were a blues band on the basis of hearing Trouble Every Day, Zappa's song about the Watts riots. Tom Wilson is there with Jimi Hendrix in Carl Schenkel's parody of the Sgt. Pepper cover for We're Only in It for the Money, flanking the mothers in their jumble-sailed dresses, proving that fractal is stranger than affliction, Ginger. It's not a whim, Eric. It's necessary aesthetics, and necessity is the smother of prevention. You playing first-time trumpet is just the spice needed for my gumbo variation. It's like Van Vliet or Musette or Miraman. I was pretty sure Eric had never heard this album, recorded a couple of years after his death, but in dreams, death has no dominion, even if timor mortis conturbat me in the daylight hours. Still mumbling that he wouldn't go along with my plan, Dolphy was up, all wrapped up in his sheet and blanket like a Bedouin camel driver, and heading for the studio. But I never heard him play the trumpet with the band, because the dream finished and I woke up. I had the notion that the LP I had called Coltrane Time was a reissue in the wake of Train's subsequent fame. So, over my morning mug of tea, I looked up the details on Wiki. There I discovered why the music sounds so tentative and wonky, lacking the deliberate defiance of Cecil's other early releases. Train was foisted on him by the record company, and the trumpeter he asked for, Ted Curson, was replaced by Kenny Dorham, a stick-in-the-mud bebopper who hated Cecil's atonal comping. Ted Curson would have been a much better choice. His album Tears for Dolphy, a tribute after Eric's untimely death in 1964, is fantastic, was fantastic, will be fantastic. Dreams and music defy the kingless chronologies which crucify the soul on the barren tree called the calendar. Stereo Drive was the name of the original release of 1959 because your stereo drives you crazy, out of kilter with the killing fields of dead time. As to the notes which no one, least of all those playing them, expect.

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0: barking like a dog.
1: He touched my forehead. He's so sweaty.

0: Did that feel like an ending? I'm consulting the musicians here in the studio live, who have been Ruben Stylitz on vocals.
1: Stylitz.
0: Oh, I thought it had styled in it. You've got no
1: I
0: style.
1: I actually prefer Stylitz. I shouldn't have said that.
0: Yeah, we're going to call him Stylitz.
1: Yeah.
0: Yeah. Yeah. And Chiro Saliano. How's my Italian for pronouncing it?
2: It's perfect.
0: It's perfect. Oh.
2: Thank you.
0: Oh, I'm not often perfect. Did I say that Chiro Saliano is playing bass guitar and Ruben Stylitz was singing? And you heard Out to Lunch on electric guitar, kindly given to me by Resonance Studio, and piano. And that's all from us. Thank you very much for listening, if you survived. And please tune in next week, 2 o'clock Wednesdays. We call it Late Lunch with Out to Lunch. We might even get Peter Baxter back in on percussion. He's in Lisbon today. And we might get... Yeah, and we might get Barbie Mukada too on flutes. Thanks for listening.
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4: Yeah, thanks, Leon. I had an immediate response when I heard you say the words absent father. And I know it's not a new story. Like, it seems quite often what brings people into therapy is their relationships with their mother. But actually, the absent father often is the other end of that. And I think for me, when I heard you say it, it just touched something of my story of the echoes of absent fathers in my lineage.
5: So I've gone from, I want to be with my dad, and why didn't my mum let me be with my dad? And I was like that for years. I was, resentful towards her. And she never told me the reasons why until I was 41 or something.
6: My dad, we do have a relationship now, but I don't call him dad. He's upset me multiple times with the way he's spoken to me and refers to his children as his children. He's now very old and his memory's going, and he sort of talks about stuff and I'm like, yeah, fine.
7: My experience was peculiar because I never did know my father, that he didn't marry my mum. He was engaged to my mum's Jewish doctor. Unfortunately, he got a very rich Jewish girl pregnant while they were engaged, and he married a rich Jewish girl instead. And then he later visited my mum when she was teaching at Summerhill, saying what a terrible mistake he'd made. Really, he loved her.
8: In retrospect, at the age of 60, but I think in my early 20s, he came into my life for a short while. In my early 40s, he came back into my life for a short while. And that was the last time I saw him. And each time he promised that he would be the dad that he knew he hadn't been. Each time he promised that he would make up for not having been there. And sadly, each time I believed him.
3: In order of appearance there, you heard the voices of Michelle Rodriguez, Chris Renu-Malloy, Liz Wakefield, Simon Bowden, and Lorraine Burke. My name's Leon Klaus. I put this programme together, and I'd like to thank all five of these people for sharing their stories. The sound design has been composed using audio recordings I made from improvisations that I did on the harpsichord, piano and harp in Hospitalfield in Arbroath, Scotland. I was part of an interdisciplinary artist residency in August 2026.

0: I lived with my father until I was 3 years old. And then my parents split up, and my father was in London and I was in Milton Keynes, and then I was in Holland, and then I was in Canada. So I got progressively further and further away. So like I guess my father got progressively absent. And when I think about growing up, well, A, I was geographically separated, but I think about growing up in Canada in particular, and I moved there when I was 8, and I returned to the UK when I was 18. And over the period of the 10 years, I saw my father twice. I saw him once when he came to Canada with a new sister that I had. So there was this being displaced by another child. And then I came to the UK when I was 13. And so in a period of 10 years, when I think of childhood and it being very formative, yeah, my father was largely absent.
1: So I guess it's an interesting theme, absent fathers. And I remember growing up, I didn't really think that I was missing out on anything. A lot of my friends, we shared a similar heritage, similar cultural background. A lot of us were all being brought up by our mums. And so we kind of took it for granted. And I remember growing up thinking, well, my mum always used to say, what you've never had, you never missed. And I believed that until about the age of maybe my early 20s. And I'd gone on a holiday with my eldest sister to Jamaica. And on that holiday, she had said to me, you have a right to know who your dad is. Maybe you should ask mum. And so I did ask mum when I came back from the holiday. And bless her heart, she managed to track him down. And for a very short while, he was in my life. But he could never really fulfill that role.
2: I have an interest in this subject because about 40 years ago, when I was working on BBC Radio in Nottingham, I set up a men's group with friends for people in families, blokes in their 30s, probably, kind of young family guys. We were getting a very hard time from the women because of the rise of the women's movement, and we were in a lefty group of people. West Bridgford was a kind of Tory suburb, but we were the Labour Party guys there, so trendy lefty characters. And in the first session of this group, we talked about family backgrounds, and everybody there said, I never knew my father. Mostly it was because there were traditional families where the fathers worked, and at weekends they would cool off by going fishing or doing other things. That was kind of back in the day.
3: I missed them, especially in my upbringing where I grew up in like gang towns where any emotion comes up, it's dealt with a fist or with a fight. Those men of that generation learned to deal with things. And then that's how us as kids saw and go, okay, that's how you deal with emotions. So that was the kind of upbringing I was brought up in. And my father slotted into that way of being effortlessly. He was a violent, violent man. And so what I'm doing is I'm trying to figure out why.
4: So I've got two lots of siblings. My mother and my stepfather had two children, two sons. And on my other side of my dad, my sister, I've got a sister and a brother. I had a different dad, so biologically, I'm sort of slightly different. There's something about maybe nurture nature where there's something in me that I've got from my dad, or I don't know. And maybe because I grew up I didn't know my dad, but my parents were together for a few years. So maybe there's something in that sort of beginning that was stable. I don't know. But certainly from about the age of 3, 4, it wouldn't have been. So that was my childhood completely all the way through.
3: One of my first memories, and I might have been 3 or 4, I'm not too sure, but was of him beating her up. She was against the wall, and I had walked down the stairs, probably because of the commotion, and I looked over to her, and he was standing in front of her, punching her, and with her eye, she told me to go back upstairs. Yeah. That's interesting how much of a mark in your psyche that has when you're conditioned to that type of violence so young. Because that's like horrible. That's horrific. Now I think about like my son. Holy shit, if he was to see something like that, you know?
4: Part of me not seeing my dad was because I was always so afraid of what she'd do, you know, how she reacts. And she used to say, if you have anything to do with him, I don't want anything more to do with you. And then at that point, it becomes a thing of your loyalty, a loyalty to somebody that actually she doesn't really deserve it.
3: Mung said she never spoke much about him, let alone the negative stuff. But she said this one time, he threw you across the room because you made the dog yelp and you were like 3.
4: When I was 30, I did contact him and we did see each other. And he said, I don't want to talk about the past, me not seeing you. And I found out that after they'd split up, he destroyed every single trace of me or his photographs. He joined a cult. And they said the best thing to do is just erase it, which he did. So he hasn't got any, he had no photographs of me. And I think he's become this, whether he was like it before, but he's very emotionless.
3: He beat her so bad because she kept the dog outside and the dog had to stay outside. When he came back from the pub, he was wondering where the dog was. And because in our culture, the dog stay outside and it come inside. It was a Labrador, so it wasn't a little bloody thing. And he beat her to a pulp that she had to spend 3 days at her friend's place recovering and not being able to get out of bed. And her friend's name is Tiani. And Tiani is my sister's middle name. And Tiani stopped being friends with my mum and my mum married him. So my mum married him after that.
4: So this, all the relationship we have now is because of me and making and pushing through the door of like, I am here, I am alive, I am your daughter. And it's almost like a sort of, yeah, you can't stop me. And we've got children, so he's got grandchildren who he is very, very fond of.
3: Why do I love a man that I never knew? Like, what is that? What is that bond and that connection about? Why would I wish I had a dad?

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The five people that you have just heard were, in order of speaking, Michelle Rodriguez, Lorraine Burke, Simon Bowden, Chris Ranu-Malloy, and Liz Wakefield. I created the sound design from audio materials that I recorded at a Hospital Field Interdisciplinary Artist Residency in August 2026.

I feel like I attached to my father in those first 3 years, even though I know that all of attachment really looks at the bond with the mother. I feel like I formed my bond with my father. It was this echo of absence growing up that in a way I wasn't allowed to go near. So the grief that I had around the loss of my father and the growing distance was a grief that my mum didn't feel able to meet. It wasn't until later on that I found out about my mum's relationship with her own father. You know, she wasn't able to meet me in my grief because she held her own that had been not tended to and not recognized and not supported. I guess in a way I was estranged from most of my family from the age of three. My father was the one who would actually keep the bonds alive while I was still able to see him for a short period of time before we moved abroad. But I didn't really kind of know that people had grandparents because I didn't have grandparents on either side. But what I didn't know is that I had a grandfather living in London, my mum's father, who I'd never met, who I'd never even seen a photograph of. And so it wasn't until later that I found out a little bit about my mum's story and her not really having a father or a mother, because she was raised by her grandmother, which isn't uncommon in the Caribbean. Quite often children are raised by other relatives or the grandparents. So I knew about my grandma not being around, but I guess in a way, I don't know why, I never really questioned where my mother's father was. And it turns out he'd been in London my entire life.

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The five people that you have just heard were, in order of speaking, Michelle Rodriguez, Lorraine Burke, Simon Bowden, Chris Ranu-Malloy, and Liz Wakefield. I created the sound design from audio materials that I recorded at a Hospitalfield Interdisciplinary Artist Residency in August 2026.

I feel like I attached to my father in those first 3 years, even though I know that all of attachment really looks at the bond with the mother. I feel like I formed my bond with my father. It was this echo of absence growing up that in a way I wasn't allowed to go near. So the grief that I had around the loss of my father and the growing distance was a grief that my mum didn't feel able to meet. It wasn't until later on that I found out about my mum's relationship with her own father. You know, she wasn't able to meet me in my grief because she held her own that had been not tended to and not recognized and not supported. I guess in a way I was estranged from most of my family from the age of three. My father was the one who would actually keep the bonds alive while I was still able to see him for a short period of time before we moved abroad. But I didn't really kind of know that people had grandparents because I didn't have grandparents on either side. But what I didn't know is that I had a grandfather living in London, my mum's father, who I'd never met, who I'd never even seen a photograph of. And so it wasn't until later that I found out a little bit about my mum's story and her not really having a father or a mother, because she was raised by her grandmother, which isn't uncommon in the Caribbean. Quite often children are raised by other relatives or the grandparents. So I knew about my grandma not being around, but I guess in a way, I don't know why, I never really questioned where my mother's father was. And it turns out he'd been in London my entire life. I have two sons and one daughter. When my first child was born, he was a boy. And it's like, I don't know what you do with boys, like men, boys. There's something of a mystery to me because actually there is a male absence in my family. And so when my daughter was born, she looked quite a bit like my mum, and she had this little upturned nose, which my mum has. And I'd heard that my mum inherited that from her father. And then I was like, wait, so my daughter looks like this person. I don't even know what he looks like. And so my mum still lives in Canada. And so I asked, you know, I'd really like to meet him. It was just before my 40th birthday, I went to Shepherd's Bush. It was a stone's throw from where I was actually born. And I often say, like, wait, I could walk there from where I live. I mean, it would be a long walk. I live in Southwest London. But nonetheless, I went to the home of my grandfather, and he'd been there for like my entire life.

it was incredible to meet this man who my mum looked so much like and my daughter then looked like, but to feel that there was nothing there. And my mum was really awkward. And it was clear that we weren't really welcome there. And not because of him necessarily, but because my grandfather's wife didn't want anything to do with his previous children. On my dad's side, he also didn't know his father. So he was born in Goa in India. He's the youngest child of the family. And when he was 8, suddenly he was put on a boat and sent to Kenya to go and live with a father that he'd never met. It's interesting because neither of my parents ever speak about their past. And it was largely through my aunt that I even found out anything about my mum's childhood. But my father would never speak about his past. You know, I don't know what happened there. After my dad's death, I felt able to ask a few more questions about my grandfather on my dad's side. But I guess in a way, I've just been left with a bit of a mystery still. Thing about him being unable to take care of my father and unable to take care of his brother. And they ended up in another family. But I still don't really know why. Like, I so wish that my father had somehow been able to turn around and face whatever was behind him so that he could have been more present in life. I think there's something about absence and there being a void, and in a strange way, how that void can have such a weight. It isn't empty. It's far from empty. It's like the way a black hole isn't really a hole, like it's a vacuum. It pulls things. And I think the weight of absence of men in my lineage, and I guess specifically when I think about my own relationship with my father, I had this intense emotional attachment to my dad, but actually largely my dad was very unavailable emotionally. He was also absent. That hunger for wholeness that we have as human beings. And when one piece is missing, how it can almost become like something that pulls you in your life, that missing piece.

Why is it he was so violent? Trying to get a bit more of a picture of him. I remember being a little kid at the bottom of the stairs watching her throw all the stuff downstairs and him just picking it up and taking it up and going. And then not long after that, we're in a whole completely different part of the country, which is Rotorua, away from Wellington, away from what I knew, school I was going to. I was five at the time. And so I remember it was a sudden move. It's funny because now I live in the same suburb as when we first moved from Wellington, the big city. And I've walked down that road and I've looked and I've remembered what it was like. A little kid wondering what on earth is going on. Where's my dad? Why are we here? My mom wouldn't say anything. She was, you know, running from him, battered and bruised and beaten down by him, escaping him and saving her children at the same time, which I didn't know at the time. Obviously, I was only a kid. But I noticed at that time, that's when some of these antisocial behaviors started. I remember going to the dairy. I wanted chocolate, so I just took the chocolate and I was five. And my mum found the pieces of the paper and they beat me. And I was like, why was I stealing at 5 years old? I wasn't starving, not that I remember. So as the acting out kind of started then, all I remember of my mum is being very, she wasn't maternal. So there's no hugs. If you bumped your leg or something and you were like, oh, and she'd go, oh, why did you do that? As opposed to come here. So that's just how she was. She had a really hard childhood. These are some of the things I've learned from other people. We've had like a family reunion and I've heard stuff that she's never told me, but she had definitely had a hard upbringing. He got on a plane or whatever it was back then in the early 80s. His mother paid for his ticket to come back to Liverpool and he never came back. He never left Liverpool again. He just stayed there. There was a bit of a court case around custody and he just wanted me. He didn't want my sister. She was one, cutest baby in the world. But he wanted me. And Mum said, you're not splitting them up. And now I know that she didn't trust him because of his violence. So I think he just threw in the towel and gave up and went back and never came back. I asked his best friend, his cousin, like, why didn't he ever come back? First of all, they said this, money. And I was just like, is that it? And then his sister said, it's funny because Liverpool has a way of just grabbing and holding on to you. And he got stuck in the routine of hopelessness and nothing to do and drinking. When I was up in Liverpool just recently, his cousin, his best friend, was saying, if he was here and he saw that you were sitting here in this house talking to us, it's like a dream of his would have come true, that his boy came to find his dad. It doesn't really bother me too much. It did in the past. Like, why couldn't you even make an effort? Like, how useless. You always talked about me so much so that when I meet the families, they all cry because this is the boy that he always talked about when he was drunk. But when they said he, you know, pretty much died of alcohol, I was just like, that makes sense. Now I know why he didn't come back because I know what that's like. Stuck in that loop. I understand what it's like to be a raging alcoholic.

There are two memories that I have. One when I was about three and he turned up and my mum was just about to go out. Still remember her to this day shouting and saying his name. What the hell are you doing here turning up? You haven't shown up, blah, blah, blah. Apparently he had a pair of shoes for me. And I just remember sitting on the stairs and no one telling me. No one saying, oh, that's your dad. And then life just kind of continued as normal in inverted commas. But no one ever brought it up. And then I remember another time when my sister was plaiting my hair. We used to go to church and I was trying to make sense of the Holy Father or something like that. And so I remember quite naively saying, because she has a different dad from me. I was trying to work it out. Then I remember saying to her, okay, then. So maybe I do have a dad because we go to church. They talk about the Holy Father. Maybe that's my dad. You've got a dad. So maybe he's my stepdad. I remember in the naivety, you know, of like a seven-year-old trying to work out. I do kind of remember her confirming that and saying, yeah, you know. So they're the only sort of things that I recall growing up before my early 20s when I first met him. The first time when I met him, I was about 21, 22. And even then, when I look back, there's a picture of me when I met him. And I'm sitting on his lap and it's like I'm a little girl again who wanted to be loved and hugged by her dad. And that's what that picture shows. It was really very difficult. The last time I met him in my mid-40s, I remember being in quite a lot of pain and a lot of turmoil because he asked me to forgive him. And I remember just coming home and just crying and crying and crying for a number of days, actually. Why is he asking me to forgive him? He's caused me so much pain. He's caused me so much heartache. I don't really know if I can ever forgive him. And I saw him a couple of times after that. And I genuinely thought that we were going to repair our relationship and that he was going to be a significant father in my life, but he wasn't. And so I really had to, again, go through that process of healing and being hurt by him. And it's taken me a really long time of recognizing, of looking back on when I used to joke with my friends and say, what you haven't had, you don't miss, because actually I had missed having a father around. I hadn't, if I'm really, really honest, I hadn't learned how to hold what I would say positive male energy. I hadn't had that in my life. So my mum had been mum and dad, and because she had to bring all three of us up by ourselves, there wasn't really much room, would I say, for softness. And if there were boundaries, they were held really hard. They were enforced really hard. I'm not talking stereotypically, but just about that, those energies of being male and female. She had to hold them both really strongly. And what that meant was, I think she showed little compassion towards herself and little compassion towards us. And when I look back, I think what it meant for me as I got older was, and actually my husband pointed this out to me and made me feel really sad when he did. I have two sons and a daughter. And probably when the boys were about, I think maybe their teens, he says something along the lines of how I'm not very trustful of men or I treat the boys differently. And I hadn't noticed it. I really, really, really hadn't. It was a huge blind spot. And I think, you know, that was because my mum mistrusted men. She'd been treated so badly by men throughout her whole life. And I hadn't realised that I'd picked that up as well. So I had to do some work around that. I'd never want them to think that I thought ill of them. And I think I've done pretty good. I have good relationships with them. But I think it's that thing of an absent father. I really didn't know how to hold that male energy in a very positive way. It kind of scared me, really, because I didn't really have a model for that. So I've had to learn how to hold that energy in a way that is nurturing and supportive of myself and of my family. His absence, I often think of him in terms of just being, he was my biological dad, and that was it, really, nothing else. My mum died 2 years ago. And he died, I think, a couple of months before. And we only found out via Facebook. Didn't find out any other way. I remember my husband asking me beforehand, if your dad dies, do you think you'll feel anything? And I said to him, I don't think so.
And when I found out, I didn't, because then I just said, there's no relationship there. It's, you know, it's not as if I had a relationship. There were no emotional bonds. I could never really say that I loved him. It's something that I really had to, yeah, just learn to live with, really, and be in relationship with, but not at this stage in my life. Not let it sabotage me. I think maybe in my younger days, it probably sabotaged me in ways I wasn't aware of. But now I'm much more aware of what his absence in my life meant, how it impacted me. And hopefully now I'm more the woman that I want to be, rather than being shaped by invisible forces and not understanding where they came from. I think you don't know what you're missing, I think, until that point where, I don't know, people use different phrases for it, but I might call it the soul breaks through, or the wounds of their absence start to make themselves known in your life. And at the time, you don't know what the wounds are. You don't know what you're crying for. You don't know what you're depressed for. You go into therapy and you're asked all these questions. Some of the root of some of them find their way back to the absence of your dad. That's what the experience was for me anyway. I didn't know why I was hurting. I didn't know why sometimes I had these clouds of depression and whatever. And it wasn't until I had therapy, the root of some of them, not all of them, but were linked to my dad not being present in my life. For me, it's when I had to start to do my own inner work. I had to start looking at the wounds of my childhood and how was I showing up in the world, and then working with a therapist to realise the roots of them, and realising that some of the roots of how I was showing up were to do with my dad not being around.

my dad, who I gather was quite a philanderer. He was somebody who spread his seed widely. I'm interested in him. My mum's in love with him. So he's a Jewish guy from Jews who'd been very, very lucky to escape from Eastern Europe. His father had twice been sentenced to death in Poland and in Russia. And so he was very extraordinary life by a thread that they ever got to England. He remained in contact with my mum around the time I was born. I was born in the hospital where he was a registrar or something like that in Mile End, East London. He may have come to my second birthday party or something like that, but he never gave any money. He wasn't around. And my mum married somebody else instead who thought I was their child. By the time I became aware of things, and my mum was living with somebody else, not the person that she'd actually married, but another boyfriend who was divorced by then from the guy she'd married. One of the key feelings of my life was that my mum was really quite a dangerous person, sort of kind and intelligent, but she'd have kind of meltdowns where it's very dangerous to be a little kid near her. And her boyfriend was living with us, who I assumed was my brother's father, but turned out he wasn't, seemed a more respect-worthy character. So I started thinking, well, I've got a father, I haven't got the same surname. And then one day I came home when I was maybe nine, and they said, my mum was with another bloke, and they said, this guy's name was Walter, and they said, Walter is on the phone. You can say goodbye to him. So I said goodbye to the person who was then my father figure, but just on the phone. I could tell he was terribly upset. He'd lost somebody he was probably in love with. He'd lost his home. My mum had found someone better. And then new stepfather came in. Life got posher. I was taught Latin at age about 10. Sent off to a pretty hellish, for me, coming from a lefty anarchist bohemian background, off to a sort of right-wing paedophile, terrible boarding school where they opened the mail. If you said anything critical, they destroyed the letter and beat you until you said how wonderful the school was. And you kind of had to support the church, the army, everything else, to kind of survive. So huge, brutal shock. And the new stepfather turned out to be a really interesting guy that been a conscientious objector in the war. And then he got a degree in Jungian analysis and postgraduate stuff he was involved in. And he was a very committed Marxist. And he said, what you have to do, me and my half-brother, and then later there was another half-brother when he and my mum had a child. But our mission from the Marxist guy, old-fashioned guy, was that we had to get into a top public school. So I succeeded in getting an exhibition to Westminster School, attached to Westminster Abbey. Then we had to get to Oxbridge. When we got a degree at Oxbridge, we'd be in the establishment and we could start to pull down the ruling class and reverse the land distribution accomplished at the Norman Conquest and never very much reversed. And so, that led me into a career in journalism and a kind of quest of discovery, because I wasn't really convinced that communism always worked. And I wasn't sure it was the answer to everyone's prayers. So I became a journalist. So that's me and my lack of fathers, if you see what I mean. But very influential. How can a boy do anything without some bloke to copy?

You have been listening to Absent Fathers on Resonance 104.4 FM. In order, you have heard Michelle Rodriguez, Chris Ranu Malloy, Lorraine Burke and Simon Bowden. The sound design, which you heard in between these stories, was recorded at a Hospital Field Interdisciplinary Artist Residency in August 2026. And to close this fifth and penultimate edition of Absent Fathers, Liz Wakefield is the final person who's going to speak. And what she's going to do is read out a spoken word piece that she's written,

This is called Life Lessons. So my earliest memory was age 4, climbing out of an upstairs window to get into next door's garden to play with our neighbour's children. I was balanced on the ledge when the neighbours started yelling at me to get back inside. This was my first attempt at escaping. Age 6, we moved to a village into a flat at the top of an enormous rectory house. It was originally the servants' quarters and still had the old corbels in place. It was spooky and I worried about ghosts coming to get me at night. However, the real terror came in the shape of my parents. I'd come to realise that they were both quite dangerous people. They were horrible, abusive, volatile alcoholics and didn't like me or each other. My father was especially mean to me, and I found out the reason why later on. They would have late-night alcohol-fueled arguments which would escalate into physical violence. I started to wear clothes in bed in case I had to make a getaway. I still check at the exits in unfamiliar places in case I need to escape, and I can hear the beginning of the fight breaking out before it gets started. I went to the village school, which smelt of carbolic soap and cabbage. I spent most of the time daydreaming and worrying about hard sums. Aged 8, I met my paternal grandfather for the first time. He had just been released from prison and was a multiple convicted paedophile. I was left on my own with him and he molested me in a garden shed. He gave me a 10-shilling note which my mother took from me. This is a weird detail, but it's stuck in my mind. Following this trauma, I developed headaches, problems with my bowel, and became panicky about things going wrong. I was taken to the doctor who diagnosed an intolerance to pork, but I'm guessing red flag safeguarding wasn't established in a sleepy village in 1968, and my parents hid behind a middle-class banner of decency. There was light in the form of my two nanas, not the one married to the paedophile. Nana Betty bought me clothes and sweets, Nana Vi fed me fried food and let me watch ITV. She could balance a cigarette of curled ash from the corner of her mouth whilst talking and cooking a fry-up without dropping a single speck of ash. She committed suicide aged 60 and I still miss her. I felt the love, safety and the light when I stayed with them. They were the gold in my life. My home life was unstable and a daily struggle. My parents would verbally torment me most days. They had 2 more children and I became responsible for them, shielding them from physical and emotional abuse. School offered some respite and I muddled through. Age 12, I started the comprehensive school. I was unable to absorb any taught information and the only time anything made any sense was when the TV on wheels came out for BBC schools programmes. If you're under the age of 40, you won't understand what that means. Age 13, I was moved to a private all-girls school funded by a mystery benefactor. This involved Latin lessons and navigating high-end mean girls who would find your weak spot and torment you. I learnt to stay on top by winging it and being funny. Schoolwork still didn't make any sense. Age 15, my parents planned a trip to France. I needed a passport, which necessitated my birth certificate, and this revealed my biological father's identity. My mother told me the person I'd grown up believing was my father wasn't, and it was a guy who visited once a year called Dave. She warned me not to say anything to anybody as it could get round the village. This muted my voice and was a complete headfuck. I had mixed feelings about this news. I was relieved that the person I believed was my father wasn't, as he was a complete bastard and it did explain why he treated me like a piece of shit. I fantasised about my biological father coming to rescue me, but he didn't and I felt very let down and disappointed. Age 15, the money for the private school ran out. I found out the mystery benefactor was Dave. I had no school to go to until late October when I was sent to a convent school completely run by nuns. I learned to be a fast-track fake Catholic. Lessons were punctuated with Hail Marys and I fleetingly wanted to become a nun. Unsurprisingly, attending 3 senior schools with 3 separate syllabus and being unable to retain any thought information meant I was not well prepared for my O-levels. I failed all of them, leaving school with no qualifications.
Age 16, I left school and worked in a local restaurant. The owner was 36, married with 3 children. One night after work, he plied me with alcohol and coerced me into having sex with him. This happened multiple times. One night he dropped me home very late. His wife had called my parents and they were waiting at the front door. They cross-examined me until I admitted what had happened. My mother hit me and attacked me with a glass decanter, and I still have the scar on my finger where the glass slashed my skin. She called me a whore every day until I left home. I was 16 and he was 36. Today, this would be considered grooming. I later found out I was one of many young girls he preyed on. He should have been questioned, convicted by the police, but back in 1977, it was not on anyone's radar. If I speak of it now, people say it was different back then. A week after this happened, I was sent to stay with Dave and his family. It felt like a punishment, and although I felt safe and calm in their house, I knew I didn't belong and I couldn't live there. This was a massive turning point in my life. I was 16 and knew in order to survive, I had to escape the village and my terrible parents. I came up with a plan to leave home, move to London to train and become a nurse. I got a job as a healthcare assistant, went to college and passed enough O-levels to achieve this goal. I left for London aged 18 and I never looked back. This time I escaped through the front door, not an upstairs window. So this is just a review of my life since then. So my childhood was terrible and I had to make a choice. My experience of life up to that point had built a resilience and this made me determined to be independent and take a chance. I had no handouts, leg ups, financial or emotional support from my parents. But no one knows you're living and at the end of the day you have to stand on your own 2 feet. And I can look back at 18-year-old me and feel proud. Disappointment is inevitable in life. Learning to accept it is the key and it usually passes. Growing up in a home with psychological, domestic and sexual abuse was terrible, but I have developed a resilience and power within myself and that's got me through life. It's not okay to say things were different back in the day. It negates people's experience. It's healthier to say, I'm sorry to hear this and acknowledge that it was not okay. Failing can sometimes be the best thing that can happen as it can drive you to have another go or realise that maybe the thing that didn't happen was for the best. Going to lots of schools and having an unpredictable childhood gave me a power and I think I'm an adjustable spanner of communication and I can connect with most people. Having a sense of humour is the most important thing in life. If you work in the NHS, the darker the better. Don't lie to your kids. They will find out and be pissed off with you. Don't assume older adults know best and respect them because they're older. Respect and trust is something that's earned. Carving myself away from my toxic parents was a good choice. It's not for everyone, but I reinvented myself, broke the cycle of abuse, and have had a happy and fulfilling life. Always go toward the light. Find the golden people that make you happy and love you and support you for who you are. Always go toward the light. Always go toward the light.

Hello and welcome back to Electric Dish. With me, DJ Sophie Darling. We're going to start off on a song called Joy.

Yes, yes. So that was Joy, in brackets, Life Goes On, by the London New Jazz Collective, Ezra Collective, alongside the almighty Sampa the Great. Now there, I swear, if we went back a few years ago when New Jazz was just popping up in the sort of in the charities and the boroughs and of London, I wouldn't have expected them to be collaborating with some of the biggest... biggest artists that I've been listening to for years. So whilst they're now known on their own for their own credibility, Ezra Collective and Sampa the Great, it is lovely to see something that I wouldn't have expected a hot while ago together. Anyway, so again, that was Ezra Collective and Joy. I hope you all had a lovely summer. Did you miss us here at Resonance? I'm sure you did. I certainly missed doing my shows, but we are back. And I've just had a birthday. Saturday. Was it Saturday? Yes, Saturday. And so I am full with that new year sort of vibe in me. How are you guys feeling? Remember, you can always message into me on DJ Safe Darling on Instagram, Facebook, and safedarlingmusic.com. I've got a lot of your songs you've sent in to play out this year, and I'm really looking forward to it. I've got some brilliant up-and-coming guests as well. I thought I'd just take this first show to welcome us all back and settle back in before we launch straight into some brilliant interviews I've got planned. So the next song I'm going to play is by a lady that I really want to see play soon. She's called Reshmeet Kaur. And this is one of her songs. She's got a brilliant, brilliant mix of like folk and soul, but also I think pretty dubby. I think she's really cool, pretty unique.

Yes, that wasn't the best. Ow, sorry. I've got a click in my foot. That wasn't the best example, actually. I clicked on the wrong song, I'm not going to lie. But she's still got a beautiful, beautiful voice. And we'll come back and I'll tell you what. I will serve my vengeance by playing my favourite one of hers. So next up, I want to play the song by

0: Yeah, so that was Shuffle by Shaggy, which is a good point. Shaggy is actually a duo. Well, that song's by the duo for Paris Duo. However, Shaggy's from the Democratic Republic of Congo, which would be a good time to bring up the fact some of the special shows that we're going to have this season. This is like the 7th season of Electric Dish. So thank you to everyone who's tuning in, everyone who's sending me messages and supporting the show. Love you. No, so we do this because I'm an ethnomusicologist. So any new listeners here on Resonance 104.4 FM, I'm Sophie Darling, and I'm an ethnomusicologist and a DJ, amongst many other things. And my specialist niches is in African music and Latin American and Caribbean. So in my shows, I interview people from these areas, or playing these musics, or just people that I like, to be honest, as well, because I also include the UK, because that's part of the world. But some of the special subject matters we are going to cover on this season are, we've already done Tuareg and Cumbia, but we might be taking a little look back at them. I'm going to talk to you about Wesulu music from the west of Africa for one whole show, and I will do clippets of my interview with Umu Sangay, who is the queen of Wesulu music, or the songbird of Wesulu, as once coined in her first ever global interview. So that will be Wesulu music. We're also going to do an in-depth look into the music of the Democratic Republic of Congo, such as that there, which we heard there. We might even get some people in to talk to us. I am trying to... Well, I'm not going to tell you I'm going to try and get. I'm just going to surprise you when I definitely get them, because that's what we do here. So we've got Sulu, we've got Democratic Republic of Congo, we're going to look into some Zulu music and the traditional music of Tanzania, as well as I thought I'd do one all over about just traditional scopes of music across all of Africa. So, whilst also sticking to the roots of what I've always done and what I've always loved, which is dub and reggae and stuff like that. But I want to hear from you. What do you guys want to listen to? What would you like me to explain? If there's anything, any music you'd want to know where it came from or its history, that's what I do. So give me a shout again on sophiedarlingmusic.com or DJ Sophie Darling on Instagram, and I'll get back to you and I'll make a little show for you, most likely. Anyway, I want to give a shout out to everyone that's listening. Do drop me a message. And also, I thought now might be a good time just to thank everyone for my birthday. Because I just was looking through some of the messages I'm getting and realizing the messages I've missed. I'm going to have to sit down tomorrow and do a big thank you list and make sure I get back to Make sure I get back to everyone. But I had a wonderful, wonderful time, surrounded by music, love, and friends, of course, as always. Now, I want to talk about a few Mint 20 festivals this year. But before I do that, we're going to listen to some dub.
1: Rabbit passed by. She followed it.
0: It's one of my favourite sort of meshes of sounds. This is Prince Fatty with Black Rabbit. Shout out to Benzo.

Seaside. Time to take.

Who doesn't love Dub, eh? Actually, one of my friends doesn't like Dub. Thomas, I'm talking about you, dude. What a weirdo. So me and T went to Boomtown this year and saw some pretty cool music. How do you guys think festivals are going? I'm wondering how they're going to succeed in the following years, given climate emergency and how they're so hot. And bands had to stop playing either because it was too hot or people were passing out. You can't stand in crowds for too long. The queues for the water's too much. The water's running out. The toilets are too long. And then also equally, only a week later, you had a Victoria's Festival in Portsmouth. Their festival got cancelled because it was raining. What the hell? So how the entire economy of festivals is going to work moving forward, I'm quite interested in. If anybody has any sort of, if they're writing a dissertation or something on like how ecology is going to affect musicology, please do get in touch. I'd be very interested to hear about your study. Yeah, I'm going to play another song now. This is, I don't know why you'll recognise it, but it's a mix-up by a guy called Mazurk.

Yeah, that was obviously Riders of the Storm, covered by Shimmer Zuck. I normally don't like those sorts of covers, but something about that just got me. And so in keeping with things I don't normally like that, I'm going to get straight into this one, Psychedelic Woman, but by Bonobo Remix. I also wanted to give a big shout out, whilst I'm here, to Ivana of Popula, the queer Latin community party, who has taken over the runnership of the Post Bar in Tottenham. Congratulations. I can only imagine you're going to do wonderful things for your communities and other communities as well. Very exciting times. Big shout out to Camilla and Michaela, who owned it for the previous 10 years or however long it's been, guys. Maybe 8 years, because I remember being there at the beginning. You harboured a really beautiful community for the Latin and Argentinian community in Tottenham and Colombia, and your two cats. Actually, a lot of cats passed through the post bar during their time. Yeah.

Shout out to Simon and James and also to Brian, Lucy and Martha.

If anyone has an update on the post cats and where they now reside, please let us know. We've had some concerns text in. I'm pretty sure they're just on Camillo's boat.

0: Okay, I'm gonna bring it down because it keeps going. So how have we all been? It's been a tough year. A very tough year for me, I think. For lots of people, but lost a lot of friends this year, unfortunately. I think it's in the air. A lot of poor health and mental health services out there. Ooh, but we can celebrate. Labour finally declaring the war in Israel and Palestine a genocide. So, huzzah! What else do I wish for my 31st year? Good question, guys. So, I really need to perk it up a bit this year, I think. I think I'm going to start playing in my band again. If you want to be in my band, give me a call. Although, I kind of have one. I want to be kinder to everybody, although I'm pretty kind already. How can we do this? I'd tell you how we can be kinder. This Saturday, there is a football match. But instead of spending £10 on two pints, why don't you go into any pub in all of Tottenham and there will be someone selling raffle tickets in that pub. There's £10 a strip and each £10 goes directly to Charity MS because the publican landlady of a pub I shan't name, but it's in Tottenham and everybody knows anyway. I just, you know, don't want to say it across the country just in case, has come down with MS. And I think brilliant initiative by the pub, The Volunteer in N15. They have purchased or somehow come across a signed Harry Kane t-shirt. And we are all raffling off every single pub in Tottenham for £10 a strip. So if you want to be kinder this year, go and donate to your local pub to save a local pub. Now I'm going to play a song because I was thinking about love and I was thinking about things like that. What is romantic? What do you want from life? When's the last time someone read your poem or cooked you dinner or surprised you by taking you out to see some classical music or held the door open for you or brought you a pint before you even sat down? I don't know, but these are things I think we should strive to do. I have one tip for you. Take flowers to see your friends, not just your lovers. With that in mind, we're going to listen to one of the most romantic voices in the world, talking about birds.
1: Why you wanna fly, blackbird?
0: Deeply, darkly romantic, I should say.
1: You ain't ever gonna fly.
0: I think love harder's the point. Just love harder.
1: No place being
0: to everyone around you. That's what I'm going to try to do this 31st year of mine.

Party Harder 2. I think that'll be on my list for 31. And more festivals. I'm going to mix it up now anyway. I'm done with that. I just want to shout out to everyone in my 30th year who made it special or looked after me when I needed it. All looked after each other and sending out love to everyone who lost someone too. I'm hoping very much that the 31st year of my own is going to be a lot kinder to me and my friends around me. Let's listen to something fun.

Oh, that was a sudden ending, my bad. That was awesome though, hey? That was Red Axes with... Okay, I'm going to have to come back to that one because I've already gone on to the next song. By accident. This is one we listened to on a previous show. Remember, you can go back and listen to... You can go back and listen to all of my previous Electric Dish shows on either Resonance... on Mixcloud or DJ Sophie Darling's Mixcloud, all of which the links are on DJ Sophie Darling Instagram. We're going into the coup now. Uh-oh.

I took the opportunity to fade that one out there because it went on for a long time. And actually, I'm not the biggest fan of big brass band covers, but I do like that song and you've got to give them a chance sometimes. So anyway, that was Mew and Henrik Schwartz with The Coup. The song we heard before that was brilliant was Sticks and Stones by Red Axes and A.D. Scothach. Sorry about that. She's brilliant. And obviously, we love the Red Axes. They've been around for a bit. We've played a lot of them on the show. So I'm going to play a little bit of Chance now, because why not? Why not reintroduce everything we might hear on this current season? So we're going to go into the Samba Trance, because why not? I'll use this highly inappropriate time to shout out my godfather, who will most likely not like this.

Okay, so that was The Sound of Trance by Highlight Tribe. I think I first heard Highlight Tribe when I was about 15. And I thought, what in the world is this? And it's still good. So just want to take a serious moment because today, September the 10th, is International Suicide Awareness Day. So that doesn't always mean the obvious. It can just mean smiling at a stranger, helping someone when they need help, checking in on your friends, obviously, creating space and time for them to talk and feel, and certainly letting them know that they are safe around you. If you're unfortunate enough to know anybody that has felt the need to take their own life, then you know how much pain gets left behind. So with that in mind, I just want to shout out the Andes Man Club, which is specifically for men. And they are a group of men that get together, I think, once every other week or once a month. And they hang out and talk. And that's been doing amazing things. I've been following it since it was originated. And now I believe there was a picture in of a Prime Minister's minutes or something, and the Prime Minister had his Andy's Man Club bracelet on. So we've come a long way with their group, and it's absolutely amazing. Remember to reach out, ask your friends for coffee or something. Check in on people. You never know what little might go a long way. So anyway, just wanted to say that, of course. Now I'm going to put on Dance of the Eagle. I hope you enjoy it. It's coming. There we go. Try hard. This is San Claude Damachilac.

I love that song. She had some like overtone throat singing in the background. And that's just great. We're going to something we all know now. In the name of Suicide Prevention Day, the man, the lift legend. We listen to the Rat Race.

And there we go. So that one was a shout out to Terry Hall, who obviously was the amazing singer of the Specials. He also set up the Tonic charity in Portsmouth for music and mental health. So there you go. We're down to our last 8 minutes with me, DJ Sophie Darling, on the first episode back for this season. I think next week we're going to have a Sulu special with Sulu Music, which is West African. So I'm looking forward to that. If you've got any ideas, as I say, do reach out and give them to me. In the meantime, I just wanted to say thank you to everyone listening. As always, a big thank you to Resonance 104.4 FM and everyone who works and volunteers here. 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So thank you to them and all their hard work they did over the summer break. Yeah, thank you. We've still got a couple of tracks, but anyway, this is

This song is long, but it's good. So that is Dear Sam by DJ Slows. I'm going to leave with Busy P and Procrastinator. Thank you for listening to this week's Electric Dish. I'll see you back here next week, 3:30 till 4:30, every week on Resonance 104.4 FM. As always, I've been DJ Sophie Darling, your loving host. Feel free to say hello, send me some music. Don't send me any feedback. Joking.

track. Yes, yes. Also keep an eye on my Instagram for me DJing, any band stuff, and any other fun radio stuff. Procrastinator.

As always, I'd just like to finish off the last minute by saying solidarity with anyone in an occupied land. Under dictatorship. Or being oppressed. And boo to those against it. Against freedom, I mean. Anyway, lots of love, everyone. See you next week.

0: Jeremy Jordan and Gerald Spector kicking off the hour with Playing His Game from the demo cast recording of Death Note, and the smash hit London production wraps up its sellout run at the Barbican this weekend. But all those fans of Death Note, do not fear, because it's coming back next March. It's been a massive success.
1: Huge hit.
0: Huge.
1: Critically and in where it matters to the producers, in the bank balance, financially.
0: Yeah, yeah.
1: Sold out every single show, and that Barbican Theatre is big.
0: And also, what's really interesting, our dear friend Terry Leung, who's in it, who plays one of the, I don't understand the whole genre of what
1: Ryuk. A Shinigami.
0: There we go, one of those. He said what's been really fascinating about this production is 60% of the tickets that they've sold have been to people who've never been to see a musical theatre before.
1: Yeah.
0: Including my friend Michelle's son, Sid, who said he doesn't go and see musicals. And afterwards he said, I would like to go and see Phantom of the Opera. I said, well, never mind, hold that thought. Hello and welcome to the Curtain Up Show live on Resonance FM with me, Tim MacArthur, and...
1: me, Nathan, hello.
0: And yes, we are back with another 60-minute Friday fix of all things theatrical, packed full of suggestions of shows to see this weekend and beyond.
1: Now we are kicking off Series 43 in style. 43, can you believe it? We've been here a long time. Still can't find the exit. In just over 10 minutes, we'll be chatting to stage and screen legend Sue Pollard, who, alongside writer, director and composer Paul Boyd, has put pen to paper to create a hilarious and moving memoir, fully charged, unique, unadulterated and utterly unstoppable. Which member of the royal family did she once do a tap dance with? Which pop icon asked Sue for her autograph? Stay tuned and you might find out.
0: And as always, if you have any comments, questions or queries, if you want to suggest a show tune, then of course do get in touch.
1: You can reach us on all our socials, it's at Curtain Up Show, or email us. The address, as always, is studio@thecurtainupshow.com. So we can still read. That's good.
0: Hello dear, how are you? Nice.
1: I haven't seen you for quite a while, until half an hour ago.
0: I know. How was your summer?
1: Kind of uneventful. I didn't have a break, stop.
0: On the island.
1: You were having a look. You've got a nice tan.
0: I have, haven't I? And wasn't from Edinburgh, I should say. I went to the Edinburgh Festival for 5 days, which I've not been for in 8 years. It was great. It was so good to be back in the city, and it's such a beautiful city. But I have to say, it was nice there. I choreographed a show, but it was nice just being a punter and running around. And we did some reviews for the Curtain Up Show.
1: Indeed.
0: And I think I saw about 28 shows. I really can't remember. They all seem to have gone blur.
1: It was a long time
0: ago. However, there's one show that I really love that I'm actually going to see tonight, and that's Jill's Tupperware Party.
1: Yes, I remember you telling me about
0: Underbelly,
1: this.
0: Which is absolutely hilarious. It's immersive theatre. I normally hate immersive theatre, but I really enjoyed it. I'm going with three friends this evening. So
1: this is the Soho...
0: Soho Boulevard, which is sadly closing, I think,
1: yes,
0: in January.
1: Really sad.
0: But since then, I've gone back. I went to see some theatre. I saw Trevor Ashley do his Liza and Million Years and Minnelli on Sunday. He did 2 hours and 40 minutes.
1: Wow.
0: I mean, that boy, he can sing.
1: As
0: he's
1: well
0: got
1: as doing
0: stamina.
1: Eight shows a week in The Producers.
0: Yeah, which finishes a week on Saturday. So you've not seen The Producers yet, go and see it. And of course, his new show, Deep Heat Rivalry, opens tonight at the Other Palace Studio. Now, I've never seen this, the TV show.
1: Oh, you are in for a treat.
0: I hear it's dirty.
1: It is quite.
0: Yeah.
1: Yes.
0: So if you fancy a bit of dirt, but it's funny, isn't it? Well, I mean, it's...
1: Well, the Deep Heat Rivalry, a word I can't say on radio, parody, musical... show. It's going to be ridiculous. I remember a few months ago we were sitting in the CAA and Trevor was telling us all about it and what was going to happen in each scene, and it sounds crazy. So I cannot wait to see it. And hopefully, actually, he'll be in the studio soon to tell us all about it.
0: And then on Wednesday, I went to the Regent's Park Open Air Theatre to see some Pussycats. I went to see Cats. Have you seen it?
1: I haven't.
0: Hmm.
1: Right.
0: Do you know what? It's so interesting because when it started, and it took me back to the 1980s when I first got interested in musicals. I couldn't get Bonnie Langford's voice out of my head, you know, because she was one of the little cats. I think it's quite a good production.
1: Okay.
0: The costumes are a bit...
1: Right. A bit Timu.
0: They're a bit like body stockings and then shower caps with ears.
1: Okay.
0: But apart from that, yeah, it was good. It was good.
1: But I assume the choreography is great.
0: The choreography is great.
1: Yeah.
0: And it's magical. And actually, you know, like the lighting is spectacular because obviously it gets dark now because we're nearly Christmas.
1: And is it Rachel Wooding playing Grisabella?
0: Yeah, she was great.
1: Oh,
0: actually, Mel Barry was great as LG Deuteronomy.
1: Yes.
0: Can you remember when Cats was on and they actually used to, in the old days at the New London, where in the interval kids would go and have their photographs taken with LG Deuteronomy?
1: Yes. And at the beginning, the stage would spin around, wouldn't it?
0: On
1: like
0: the
1: your seats. Yeah. I just love it.
0: Yes.
1: A show I think we both... Did you see Midnight at the Never Get?
0: I was supposed to last Friday evening, but I got distracted by Rosé.
1: Oh, shame. Ben Platt starring in this. I mean, tickets are completely sold out. It finishes tomorrow. But they've completely reconfigured the inside of the Meunier and turned it into this sort of early 1900s sort of piano bar in New York. It looks stunning. It's the most comfortable seating I've ever experienced at the Meunier, so I hope they keep it.
0: Yes, I was supposed to be on a revolving stool, I believe, but I missed it.
1: Yeah, no, the seats we had were lovely. I mean, to see Ben Platt performing up close like that is just... He is amazing. It's a very small cast, the three of them. Barry Green. Phenomenal. Yes,
0: number one,
1: indeed.
0: Forget.
1: Yeah, well done, me. But it'll be interesting to see whether it's going to have a future life.
0: Yeah.
1: It wasn't perfect, but their performances were really exquisite.
0: I should also give a quick shout out to two wonderful boys I've met recently called Chris and Glenn, who have opened a new gay theatre in Bow called the Pearly Queen Theatre. And they've got some really exciting plans. They opened with The Mystery of Irma Vep, and it's a brand new space that they've converted. It's just a small little, you know...
1: This is in the Bow Bells pub by
0: Pearly
1: Road.
0: They call it the Pearly Queen Theatre. Ah. And they're doing a presentation of The Pass, which starts on the 17th of September and runs till the 3rd of October. And it's a brand new fringe theatre in London and focusing on gay and queer work.
1: Wow.
0: So that's very exciting.
1: You can find out more about it. Their website is pearlyqueenstheatre.co.uk. That's pearlyqueenstheatre.co.uk. Good luck to them.
0: Yeah, we should also, of course, mention today is 25 years since the dreadful attacks in New York and the Pentagon for 9/11 as well, which is 25 years. I can't quite believe that.
1: Yeah, it's unbelievable, isn't it?
0: Yeah.
1: And you were there.
0: I was there. And it's so funny because, you know, there's still elements that I can still smell the air. I can still hear the sirens. I can still see all the photographs of people who were missing. And, you know, when you think about it, and I'm sending much love to my friend Kat, who's in New York at the minute, and I wish I could be there too. We always said that, if you know, 25 years we'll be together, but sadly, I'm not allowed in America.
1: You've been a very naughty boy.
0: Well, I don't know what I've done, but obviously, clearly, I think Sister Mary might have something to do with it.
1: Well.
0: Yes, so it's nice to be back for our 43rd series, isn't it? So we'll be here until Christmas. We'll either both be here or one of us will
1: at
0: be
1: least
0: here
1: one
0: at various
1: of us will
0: points.
1: Be here.
0: We both have other things going on this year. I'm going on holiday. But you are listening to The Curtain Up Show live on Resonance FM with me, Tim MacArthur, and...
1: Me, Nathan. Hello.
0: And it's time to introduce today's guest. One of Britain's most iconic stars of stage and screen, Sue Pollard, has done it all from Heidi High to You Rang Me Lord to Me and My Girl, Godspell and Little Shop of Horrors to starring opposite the one and only The Hoff in Peter Pan. There's literally nothing this national treasure hasn't done.
1: Indeed. Her new book, Fully Charged, Unique, Unadulterated and Utterly Unstoppable, chronicles an incredible career spanning over half a century, written in collaboration with her friend and director, Paul Boyd.
0: So before we chat to them both, let's get ourselves in the mood and head back to 1986.

The one and only Dame Sue Pollard, MFI, HSBC, STD there with the iconic starting together. I'm delighted that both Sue and her co-writer and director, Paul Boyd, have joined us in the studio. Hang on to your

0: Thank you.
1: I have to say, it is really like, I think, Paul, because you've helped Sue write this, and what you can really hear in this book is your voice, Sue. We've known each other for a long time, and I feel like you were actually with me by the pool when I was reading it.
2: Do you know, I think that's tremendous, because when we first started to write this, it actually came from the original stage show with the same title. And then when they asked us if we'd like to do a book about it, we both said, look, we've got enough sort of info from the show. What we could do with the book is actually broaden it out a bit, make the chapters a bit fuller, which was what the Lord managed to do fantastically. It's called The Lord, you know.
0: Here we go.
1: Yeah.
2: Yeah, because a friend of his bought him a plot of land in Cumbria. It's a bit of soil that you can get. And with it, you're actually allowed to be a lord.
0: Every time you describe it, it gets less and less impressive. Sorry. You used to tell people he owns some land in Cumbria. Oh, yeah, now it's a sod of earth.
2: Yeah. Oh, I'm so sorry. I'll go back to the original.
1: So, obviously, you did you're still touring the show as well, which I've seen twice now, which is brilliant. But Sue, you know, you've been in the business for 455 years. Do you know what I mean? Like, how on earth did you decide of what to tell people about? Because, you know, you must have like stories for days and days and days. How did you go about selecting the ones that you thought would either be hilarious for people to read or were special memories for you? You know, what was that process like?
2: Well, it's actually just how you've described, because your earlier ones, and you go, well, it's got to be how you perhaps started and what your first interest in it was. How did that come about? Because a lot of people say about each other, don't they? Well, how did you get started then, and how did you become a professor of whatever? And so I thought, well, that could be a bit of background for people. And then it was a case of try and get some memories of people that would be instantly recognisable, like your Freddie Mercury business and things like that. And so, and then the Lord, this was interesting, because he said to me, I've read in Wikipedia, you know, he said, that wasn't the year that you did so-and-so. So it just shows you had to go back as well and get the correct information, because we both wanted this to actually be specific and the correct info. And then when we were writing things, then we might go, do you think that story's good enough? Do you think people like that? And then he might go, yeah, I think so. Why not? And then we might have gone, I don't think this is going to be interesting enough, do you?
0: Yeah. I mean, the book could have been twice as long, which is the
1: Well, I'm
0: the
1: looking
0: irony.
1: Forward to the sequel.
0: Are you? Good. I'm pleased to hear that, yeah. The irony of the whole thing was it did start with a stage show, and they came to us and said, would you write the book version? And we very naively said, yeah, well, we've written it already. I have no idea about word counts. 30-odd years in theatre, I could tell you what a minute looks like on a page.
1: Yeah.
0: But I'm no idea. So we transposed most of the script into a document and realised we had about 7,000 words and we had to do about 92,000.
1: Oh,
0: so
1: goodness.
0: There's loads of stuff in the book necessarily that isn't in the stage show. But that was the naive beginning that we had. We thought we'd written it already, and then we realised that we'd written probably just the first chapter.
1: Would you say, looking at it sort of like as an example, would you say, Paul, that you were the head of the book and Sue was the heart of the book?
0: Oh, yes, definitely. I think so, because I would be the strict one and say, no, we can't tell that here. We've got to leave that story to chapter 7, because I, in my head, could work out why it would make more sense there. And Sue was just brilliant at kind of just coming forth with millions of stories. And our writing process was really interesting. Sue would sit and write in longhand. I'd set homework, wouldn't I? I'd sometimes say, can you write? Remember that? The nice thing is, because I've known her so long, I know the stories. So it's just getting her to write them down. So Sue would sit and write them down, and then we'd do some fact checking, which was really important to us, because there's so much disinformation out there. As she mentioned, Sue's Wikipedia, there's stuff in there that never happened or happened in the wrong date.
1: Yeah.
0: If you look at panto lists, we were trying to work out how many pantos Sue's actually done. And all the panto lists differed from each other. Anything, all the usual online sources. And actually, there's a bit in the book that we talk about how we discovered a panto that had kind of slipped out of history, to, you know, that which brings the total up by one that everyone had forgotten. So that was really important. So that's what I was strict about, making sure that if we're going to commit it to paper, it has to be right.
1: And you said you gave Sue homework. Did you get a gold star or a bronze star if you'd done well?
2: Yes,
1: you came in the next day with that.
2: Or detention.
0: Oh, a lot of detention.
2: No, but we were actually very, very strict, because we both, I mean, all of us, I would imagine, certainly in this studio, have got a work ethic of their own that they really like to adhere to, certain standards. And we said, now, come on, we've got to do X amount of hours a day.
0: Mm-hmm.
2: And I remember you said in the book,

0: season. We did some of the chapters in Antigua, darling.
1: Oh, yes.
0: Some
1: oh,
0: in
1: yes.
0: Chile. Lovely. Some in Peru. Some in Tottage and Whetstone.
1: Yes, sadly.
0: It's just that, you know what it's like? Because suddenly, it's like the Lord said, do you know, we've got a deadline for so-and-so. And we thought, oh, now we're on the ship.
1: Yeah, we were doing cruises at the time. We were doing the show on ships at the time. Yeah. So we would do the show, and then for the next 3 or 4 days while we were sailing, we would lock ourselves away.
2: Mm. To hide from the people.
1: Yeah, we have to.
2: Which is an excuse.
1: To get some time, yes. In fact, I'm going to tell people we're writing the second one when we're on the next.
0: But it was really good, though, anyway. Do you know, the great thing is, I mean, I make no apology for this. I did not want to write a kiss and tell. What is the point of that? It's so 80s, and it's so Sun newspaper, and it's so Daily Mail. Excuse me if you like the mail.
1: Right, my eye.
0: Oh, so sorry. But you know what I'm saying? Because you think, no, I'm not going to go down that route. But I wanted it to be very truthful. I wanted it to have heart to it, so that people that were listening or reading it could actually go, oh, yeah, perhaps that was quite nice. Or perhaps, yeah, I feel a bit like that. Yeah, make it human. Excuse me. And above all, entertaining. Basically.
2: It was. It was all those things, and it was interesting because I don't know about you, but I tend not to read books like throughout the year because I'm always learning songs or reading scripts. Yeah. So when I go on holiday, I find that is the time when I can actually concentrate on books. And I read 5 books when I was away, and the other one was I read Liza Minnelli's autobiography, which I have to say, I don't know if you've read it, Nathan, but it's really disappointing.
1: Oh no!
2: It feels really angry, and the structure of it feels like AI. Do you know what I mean? And it sort of jumps around, and then you get another thing where she talks about her addiction, and you sort of go, we know that. Do you know what I mean?
1: Structure's really important.
2: Yeah.
1: We do this in the theatre as well. We say when we do the show, the structure, that we call it the scaffolding of the show. Mm. It's the same with the book, and it had to reflect Sue, who can't tell a story from A to B without sort of jumping around the alphabet as well. So it's got that to it. But also, we didn't want it to be a book that you picked up and went, I was born in 1940, and then I went to school. You've got to keep, like an audience, you've got to keep the reader entertained and then surprise them by taking a left turn or a right turn. And so the structure, you're right, the structure was really important to us.
2: And what I loved as well, I have to say, was the first chapter when you talk about Hilda and me dad. Because I just thought that was such a beautiful way to start a book, because you would not be here without them.
0: Yeah, that's very true, I suppose. And we both decided how nice it would be at the end, you know, to dedicate the book to both our mums and dads, because, you know, it's horrendous sometimes, honestly, Nathan and Tim and David, who's the engineers, sitting opposite us.
1: Yeah, I thought I'd introduce him. That's a good sign.
0: He's very good, and he's not ugly, which is always a bonus. If you get my drift. But you know what I'm saying? And you see, you've probably heard so many people, even now, they'll go, no, my mum and dad never gave me any praise even. You know, you hear these awful stories, don't you? And they say, they didn't really support me. And you think, God, how awful is that? What's a real shame? Some mums and dads, they might not tell you they love you as much as you would like, but if you've got their support and their guidance, and they come to see what you do and they're proud of what you've achieved, I mean, I think that's the most marvellous thing, don't you?
2: Absolutely.
0: They did say to me, you've got to learn shorthand typing first. You know, I had a shorthand typing course. I said, okay then, Dad, I don't mind doing that at all. And it's really kept me in good stead, because now I can write notes in the margin, you know, and sit down on this chair, or I can put, this director's a right fart, you know, but it's in shorthand, so they won't know if you see.
1: She's cleaned that up, by the way. That's not what she normally says.
0: Yes, of course, you can't say that, it wouldn't be fair, but most people know. Yeah. And But I thought, okay, I'll do that. And then when I got a chance to go on Opportunity Knocks, which is actually in the book as well, a section on that. And then I went from there and I got another job and another job. I think Hilda and my dad both thought, well, she might have some sort of talent here. Do you know what I mean? So, unfortunately, I was offered more work from that. And I never looked back with their support. My sister, my aunties and uncles.
3: The whole family.
0: Yeah.
2: Mm. What's also really fascinating about you, Dame Pollard, OBE, MFI, is that obviously people know you so much from like Heidi High and your TV work, but also your work in theatre as an actress, because you are also a marvellous actress and also a fantastic fantastic vocalist, which I think a lot of people sometimes don't realise until they actually come and see you actually perform on stage in a musical, because you've been in lots of them, like Annie, Little Shop of Horrors, Godspell. Out of all those, which would you say has sort of one that you've most enjoyed, or what has been a challenge for you switching from, I'm asking you loads of questions now, switching from theatre to TV, on TV to theatre?
0: You know, it's always a difficult one, that is, but one of the ones that I always go to is the fact that this is a play that I did. Now, this is an actual play for the Edinburgh Festival, and it's a one-person piece, and it's called Harpy. And a harpy, right, is a bird, a mythical bird that swoops down years and years earlier, you know, millions of years ago, and it kind of collects things and takes them back to its nest and never lets them go. And this was based on this lady, that she really was a hoarder, but it often comes from mental illness, and you had something taken from you when you were a kid. And so it was based on this lady's actual real life. But so that's a terrific piece, that is. And it's going to be brought back because it's really heartbreaking. So you really had to find that from somewhere. But also, what was really good was the fact that when I was doing Heidi High, and then there was Sweet Charity. So you really have to go from the Peggy Ollenshaw character, and you really have to go into another, you know, a whole new sort of ball game, really. Do you know what I'm saying? But I always think, as long as the script's good and the characterisation's good.
3: Well, you talk about it a lot, that you'd be, you know, you'd be doing a musical in the West End, and it would then segue perfectly into going back to doing the next season of Heidi High, and then you'd come back from that and you'd go on tour doing a play or doing a panto, like 42 pantos you've done throughout your career, and as well the Heidi High holiday shows. That switching from doing it like shooting a TV series to then going and doing 8 shows a week, like doing a big musical like Me and My Girl in the West End, or the first UK tour of Little Shop of Horrors, that's hard work, right?
0: Well, I suppose it is, but the great thing is, if you're passionate about something, whatever your career is, and it's your chosen profession, you've been lucky enough to say, I think I can make a go of this, you learn about stamina. And also, what I always say, you know, reliability is everything. You could be the most talented person, but if you don't turn up or you're late, or, you know, it's, you can't have that. So in a way, you learn your craft and everything that goes with it. So therefore, I always wanted to have a TV and musical career. I'd have loved to have had a pop career, actually, to be fair. But then when I did the Starting Together that got to number 2 in the charts, I was thrilled about that. I'd already, you know, signed for the next series of Heidi High, so you couldn't, you know, one contract had to finish. But I've just been very fortunate, but I've liked to concentrate. As I say, it's, as long as it's, the script is good and I can bring something to whatever the vehicle is, you can't do the, the purse out of the sow's ear. What's that?
1: You can't make a silk purse out of a sow's ear.
0: That's it. Well, you can't. No matter how, you know, really work, you give it all the hard work, if there's nothing there to start with, you're like, nah, this line's awful. So do you know what I'm saying? So, it's like your scripts, when you concentrate on you two together, you're the double act. But you see, you do.
3: You're giving away our secrets now, saying there's a script.
0: There's no script. No, they're just winking a lot. But also, you see, the Lord, but he's written some fantastic musicals. Yeah. He knows how to structure things as well. So I think if you've got a good working relationship and you understand each other, it's a sort of shorthand language as well.
2: It is, yeah. But also, and I don't think I've ever asked this question ever, Sue, but when you've been offered something, a new character to play, as an actress, what is the process that you go through when you look at it? You know, you said it's a good script, but how do you reach the characterizations? Is it just trusting what's on the page in front of you? Where do you find that magic that you create?
0: It's definitely, it's got to be on the page and within the writing, and you suddenly get to know, and you go, there's got to be a laugh here. David Croft, who co-wrote Heidi, of course, and Urang Lord and Dad's Army, the real famous one, he always said, when you're creating some sort of comedy, you've got to have at least 6 laughs on the page. that really come out to you. So if you are doing a comedy, you go, oh, that was good and it came just at the right time. Because what they, I learned a lot of how to say my comedy and stuff, obviously through David, but I also used to do the comic strip. I used to read it, you know, and it was Andy Capp. You know, in pictures, right? There'd be one little cartoon thing and then the next bit in four little sections. And they set it all up and he'd be at the pub coming home to see Flo. Then he'd tell Flo what he'd seen at the pub and then she'd say something to him and then he'd come back with the tag. So in a funny sort of way, you can see and read the build-up before you actually... Mm. So that's kind of how I do it. But also, I don't just look at the part that you're playing. You've got to read the script as a whole just to see how your replies to the other characters can sort of shape the character that you are wanting to become. So you can't just look at your own stuff.
2: Yeah.
0: You can't.
2: Well, there's so much more we need to talk about, but let's pause for a second for some more music. And we mentioned earlier Little Shop of Horrors, and here's Sue with the iconic Somewhere That's Green.

0: Dame Sue Pollard, OBE, GCSE there with Somewhere That's Green from the Little Shop of Horrors, original UK cast recording. And we're still joined in the studio by the legend herself, alongside Paul Boyd, co-writer of Sue's hilarious and moving memoir, Fully Charged, Unique, Unadulterated and Utterly Unstoppable. So we were just saying that Nathan just asked you both a question, which I don't know the answer to this one, actually. So where did you two first meet?
1: At a bus stop, we're having chips.
2: Probably pinching them.
3: Do you know what? We've talked about it and we can't actually pinpoint, because we knew each other kind of socially, because, you know, you go to these opening nights and various shows and Sue's in the crowd. So we got chatting, obviously, at some point. And then she came to the few opening nights of mine. And then suddenly we were thrust together in Blackpool, which has remained one of our favourite places because of that very reason. I directed Panto at the Blackpool Grand.
0: Right.
3: And Sue was Wicked Queens. It was Snow White. Mm-hmm. So we that was the first time we worked together. I think that was 2015. That was our first working together. We did the same show the following year in Tunbridge Wells. And then we were just great mates after that for a while.
0: So where did the idea come from then to create the show, the stage show first?
3: Well, Sue had sort of done one-woman shows. I'm talking like you're not here, so just...
2: Yeah, sure, all right, don't matter. I'm here to just check. I'll oversee it.
3: You'll be the director of this.
0: We'll put a blindfold on you and some speakers, and it'd be like Mr. and Mrs. in a minute.
3: Yes, if you ever give the same answer.
2: Do you remember when she said, I always put my left shoe on first. I've been married to you for 42 flipping years. And then they'd have the biggest marital row.
3: That was it, divorce straight away.
2: D-I-V-O-R-C-E, do you remember?
3: But Sue had done one-woman shows before, mainly sort of cabaret stuff, really showing off her voice, particularly in the days when she was famous for telework more than... So those were great. Then she decided to do something a bit more autobiographical, and it was in 2024, Sue was going to mark 50 years in show business, and we just thought that was the perfect time to commit something to paper, and that we sat down and just started writing it.
0: On a serious note now, but what do you think of as being a challenge that you never saw coming, putting this project together?
3: That we never saw coming.
2: I thought the time.
3: Yeah.
2: To be honest, I think we probably, it's like you mentioned earlier, the word naive, I think that's terrific, actually, if you're not really used to that publishing world. You naively think, you know, they've got a lot longer, and then suddenly the bombshell is, right, you need to hand it in about 3 weeks, and you go, you are joking me.
3: You know, you get almost a year to do it, but that year flies by, because actually you need to find time to sit in a room quiet. I mean, that's the challenge. Imagine trying to sit in a room quietly with Sue.
2: Yeah,
3: that's probably the thing we didn't expect to...
2: apart from when we shared a cabin on the ship once, it was hilarious. Both of us.
3: Oh, terrible. After the rosies, you see. After a few rosies. So that was a big challenge. And then the other challenge, I suppose, as I mentioned before, was things like meeting a word count. The publishing world is so different to our world, the theatre world. When you write a show and you put a show on, even in rehearsals, you know whether it's going to be good or bad or what needs work. A book you just kind of write, you get feedback, of course, but you launch it out there. You don't have an opening night. You have no idea what the audience thinks of your work. You don't know if people are coming to see the show. I mean, you know, ultimately, we just keep talking about this book everywhere we go with no concept of whether anyone's bought a copy. I know they probably have. I know you bought one, Tim.
0: I bought one.
3: And
4: I was at the
3: library. Nathan's
4: the
3: got a couple
4: and
3: of
4: the
3: versions.
4: Audiobook versions.
3: And all formats are covered here. But yeah, so that's it. That's why, that I suppose for me is what was so different. It is an entirely different process. Really enjoyable. I really, really enjoyed writing it. But you get no feedback in terms of an audience response, which is what we as theatre people are used to.
0: And Nathan, talk to me about, so you've got the audio version, because I've never had an audio book thing before, because I just like a hard one in my hand.
4: You do.
2: Oh, hello, excuse me.
0: When you have the audio one.
4: I do a thing called immersive reading, which is great if you're the sort of person that isn't, you know, doesn't read all that much, and you can be easily distracted when you're reading a book. So you have the Kindle version, which is like a book, but it's digital and it's on your phone or on your e-reader. And then you can have the audio book that plays, and it's been recorded, the two of you together. Mm-hmm. Paul, you do the intro and then each chapter heading, mm-hmm. and there's bits throughout the chapters, and then the majority of it is read by you. So it's brilliant to hear your voices. It makes complete sense, and it sort of brings it to life. But the two happen at the same time, and in fact, the words on the page are highlighted as I'm reading them. So it means that not only are you reading the words, but you're also hearing the voice at exactly the same time.
0: And wow. Dane Pollard, what was that like for you then, having to voice your words, your audio? But was that an interesting experience?
2: Well, it actually was, and you try and do it clearly, distinctly as you can. And interestingly enough, when you're actually saying the words, you have to sort of think, where's the pause in this sentence here? Because you can see it when you're writing it on the paper, but then you think, oh, hang on a minute, that's going to make a bit more sense. And I'd suddenly forgotten words, and I went, anyway, dear reader, and then I went, oh, flipping heck. Sorry, dear listener.
3: Yeah, we had to change reader to listener. When you're reading this.
2: But I actually enjoyed it because you think to yourself, well, I'm not bored saying this, so I just hope that, you know, they're getting to sort of the right kind of intonation and the tone of the piece that I want to convey. And it was great because the Lord was great, that bit's great, Sue. Yeah, slow down a bit there. Because it's not that people are being... He would never be critical, Paul, the Lord Boyd, because his real name's Paul, of course. He'd be very good at observing and suggesting. But then sometimes he would definitely say, no, you're not saying that, Sue. I said, oh, come on, it's fab. No, you're not saying it.
3: And what the other interesting thing that happened was sometimes muscle memory takes over. So we might have a story in the show which has been expanded in the book, and suddenly Sue would go off piste and start doing the show version because it's in her muscle memory. And she'd go, oh, no, that word's different. Yeah, because, when you write it down and you can't use contractions. So, for example, we would say, oh, I can't be doing that. But in the book, we've written, I could not do that or I cannot do that. So, in a way, you end up speaking more properly, don't you?
2: Yes,
3: you sort of, you know, it's grammatically correct, which when you're chatting to us, it isn't like that.
0: Yeah,
3: you know?
0: That's fascinating.
3: Yeah, really, it's a different language, really.
4: I should also say, if you're somebody that prefers having the physical book in front of you, I know I said that I read it on Kindle,
0: like it.
4: But another great thing that a lot of people do is they read the physical book and they have the audio book playing at the same time. Mm. So, and that's a really lovely way, especially when to have your voice is it, and it's not read by somebody else.
3: Do you know what I have a habit of doing as well? Because I love audio books. If I listen to an audio book and it's particularly good, I will then go and buy the book.
4: Yes,
3: because they have pictures in. You know, the middle, like ours does as well. The section in the middle with the pictures, and I think, oh, I'd love to have seen the pictures for that. So sometimes,
0: and the puzzles and the colouring section,
3: the pop up, yeah, the pop up books, yeah.
0: Is that the next book?
3: We left the colouring section out of this one. Oh, never mind.
2: But we had such great fun, you know, and I just think it's rather nice. We've had some very positive feedback, and do you know what's so nice about it is the fact that your fellow peers who, you know, you would respect and you worked with quite a few of them, or even if you haven't, you know of each other's work. It's very nice to think that they appreciate stuff as well. And also, a lot of the people that I mention in the book, and it's not just well-known people. I wanted to attribute my thanks, in a way, to the unsung heroes
0: Absolutely.
2: Of the crew. And costume designers and people because they don't get much of a mention a lot of the time. And it was just nice. You don't have to say a great big thing about them. You just have to say, oh, thank you, Caroline, for that wonderful frock you did for me and what's it. So, you know, so things like that, I just like to, because it's almost like it's a thank you for the journey, basically.
0: Yeah. And Sue, a question for you, because obviously, you know, you're very experienced and you've done a lot of things within the industry. And how much do you think the industry has changed since when you started out?
2: They don't seem to know how to graft. Obviously, that's a blanket statement. It probably wouldn't really be ultra fair. But some people, I mean, for example, this is no disrespect, but, you know, you've really got to, come on, grow up and get tough. And it's like I say, this is not a soft option, this business, you know, showbiz. And the director, understandably, wants you to improve. But of course... I think it's the National Theatre. They've got what they call a crying room. They have a crying room. If, you know, the director's not been happy and he says to, you know, an artist, come on, you can do better than that. Now, come on, get yourself together and just go somewhere. And then they go, The rector was awful to me. What am I going to do? Years and years ago, you'd get directors that would throw chairs at you and say, you're stupid. So what I'm trying to say is you've got to really try and be, and that's what I find sadly lacking. I also find lacking, everything is nearly mic'd up now, even a play.
0: Yeah,
2: you know, they don't seem, not everyone, obviously, of course, I wouldn't want to be that, you know, sort of generalised, but a lot of people, they're not taught how to breathe properly. It's all very well, a microphone is only there to help you. You need to be able to find that sort of, the muscle strength of your, I always call it the diagram, you know, diaphragm, of course. But you know what I'm saying? And you can only do that by practice. Yeah. That's what I mean, you work at your craft. You don't just rely on other things because it's technical. Admittedly, there are more technical things now because it's more phantasmagorical, the scenery and stuff. Of course it is. So therefore, you know, it needs to be better spectacular lighting, better spectacular sound. I remember once I was in one of the pantos at my first one, the Grand Theatre Wolverhampton, and they have what they used to call a riser mic. The riser mic, one microphone in the middle of the stage, and it used to come up at speed from the orchestra pit. And I was, hello, boys. and we went out and we tooth out. And the guys had to go on that night. Well, of course, it was no emergency dentist. So I just had to keep, you know, putting my fingers over my mouth saying, hello, I've got a bit of a cold, ladies and gentlemen, so I don't want to breathe over here. But you know what I'm saying? Then, of course, it's understandable that the staging wasn't good. But it's just technical things that you need to work at your craft.
0: Yeah. Coming back to the book as well, that section where you talk about Panto, all the fun Panto stories that you've got, one of them particularly that we can't talk about, which is hilarious, absolutely hilarious. Oh, we mentioned it, didn't we, at the CAF earlier? And it was just a brilliant moment. Paul, coming to you, because obviously you direct as well and you write, what would you say the... directing, do you think the industry has changed as a director's point of view?
3: I think so, definitely. I mean, I'm clocking 32 or 33 years now. And the big thing for me is working hours. It used to be that, you know, particularly when you were in tech, you worked until the job was done. Mm. And everybody wanted to do that. Nobody was ever forced to do it. Everyone wanted to do it. Mm. No, let's just do it. We'll finish at midnight, I promise. Let's just get this scene done. Now, of course, it's every time you get started in tech, it's tea break. You know, that's the joke. And then, oh no, it's lunchtime.
0: Get your costumes on, put your lashes on.
3: It's taking somebody
0: cup of tea, everybody.
3: And then, no, we've got to run, there's a scene change happening here, or there's a costume change. We've got to run this as a section, please, because they're timing. Mm. And you get halfway through, one leg in their tights, tea break. You know, so for me, there's a lot of rules and regulations which are there, and they've made life much better and much safer and all of those things. But working hours always drives me insane. Not necessarily during rehearsals, because you do get to a point in rehearsals where everyone's brain is frazzled and you know it's the end of the day. But in something like tech, when time is limited in terms of days, I always find it bizarre that we have these sort of when the will is there to do the work and to get it right, because then people would sleep better, but they don't. We stop at 8 o'clock, everyone goes home, and nobody gets a night's sleep because they're worried.
0: Yes.
3: You know, it's like a false economy in a way. I sound so old and curmudgeonly now. That's terrible. We need to work longer hours down pit.
0: Sue, obviously, you know, writing this book and doing the show, it must have, it's clearly made you very reflective on your career and your life and your time. Is there anything that you wish you'd done differently?
2: No, I wished I'd done everything that I've ever done earlier. When people say...
0: You'd have been like two.
2: Yeah, exactly. Because, you know, when you think... And people often say, do you think you were meant to be in showbiz? I said, yes, I absolutely do. But you never know when your moment's coming. That's the thing. You think a moment might be coming when you start at the Amdrams or something, and you think, oh, I wish I could have had my first professional part when I was about 16 instead of 24. But obviously, in the great scheme of things, you can look back and no, I wouldn't have been ready at 16. So therefore, when your time comes, whatever job you're in, it will come to you when it's meant to. But if I could have, I would have started earlier.
0: Yeah.
2: Definitely.
0: And now, you know, 50 years in the industry, is there anything now that you want to do that you've not done that you think, oh, I'd quite like to have a go at that? Whether it's rollerblading, I don't know, or something, not rollerblading, but this is something that you think, I want to be in that series. Because obviously, you know, we've got all this, you know, the Netflix series and all these really out there thrillers and things like that. Is there anything that you'd like to do that you've not done?
2: Yeah. Duet with Barbara Streisand. Oh, I'd love to sing with her. In fact, I left her a note and said, "Dear Miss Streisand, I'm a sort of a working actress at home in London. I've just been to visit your house, but you're not in." Because it was when we went to...
3: She did it in the letterbox.
2: Yeah. Yeah.
0: I did that with Jane MacDonald.
2: Yeah, well, exactly. And she wanted to, was she? Bless her. No, and... You tore Beverly Hills round the house, their houses, the stars' houses. Anyway, knocked on the door, and I went through the letterbox. "Are you there, Barbara? Are you there?" And the gardener said she came to the door and went, no, Miss Streisand isn't in. But I said, "Well, can you give her this?" So I shoved it through the letterbox and said, "You know, if ever, you know, you come, I can send you a little tape of what I've done." And I did do a song called "Streisand Got There First." It was... written by Richard Cates. It's all about her hit songs. "My head's in a whirl, it is not funny, girl. You're the top and I'm forlorn. My friends think I'm mental. I loved her in Yentl and A Star Is Born." Very cleverly done. And we sent it to her. And she actually wrote back to Richard Cates and said, "I'm absolutely in awe of this song. It's terrific. Please keep singing it." But she sadly won't sing it with me, so...
0: Well, you never know. Now, Sue, you've also worked with so many wonderful people, from writers to creatives to artists. Is there anyone that you would say, anyone who's made the biggest influence on you?
2: Actually, he's probably... Well, it's got to be David Croft.
0: Mm.
2: He's absolutely superb, because although he was the co-writer, obviously I've got to give credit to Jimmy Perry as well. He was actually, of all his shows, he was a co-writer, he was a director, he was a producer, he was the executive producer, and he was asked to actually go on to the sixth floor. The sixth floor is slang for where all the executives are, and they decide what goes on. And they always believed in David's intelligence and how good he was at putting shows together. But he was undoubtedly a great influence, actually, because... He always used to say, "Don't expect any comments from me." He said, "If you're doing it right," he'd say to all of us, "if you're doing it right, we'll just laugh. If you're not doing it right, then we might take you aside and say..." So what I'm saying is, he kept you grounded. You couldn't get up yourself. Because I remember one bloke saying to me, and he won't mind me telling you this because he's told other people, George Layton, I believe, was in "It Ain't Half Hot, Mum," right? And apparently he said to David one day, "David," he said, "I haven't really got many lines this week. Are you, you know?" And he said, "There's the door. Close it on your way out." Yeah. Yeah. So he wouldn't put up with any egos or any nonsense. Yeah. So that was great. But also, he was very good to all newcomers. He was so encouraging. And he'd teach you, you know, the camera craft. But he did say to me, I was doing "You Rang Me, Lord." Right, this would be about 30-odd years ago. And in the evening, I was in a farce called "Don't Dress for Dinner." Of course, no mics. You know, you'd be doing all this. And then the next day, you'd go in to rehearse for that episode that week of "You Rang Me, Lord." And you'd go in and you'd say, "Hello, Mrs. Lipton." And he'd go, "No, it's far too loud, Sue." He said, "You can tell you've just come from the stage." He said, "And I'm deaf and I've suddenly become undeaf now. Now I've heard you." So things like that, you had to be aware of how the loudness and the softness of the craft was. Mm. So he was a terrific influence.
4: And very quickly, the book is now out, inspired by the stage show Still Fully Charged that the two of you created together. Is there any desire, any plans to bring the show back and And because I think it was 81 theatres across the UK?
3: We did 81 venues in a year.
4: Wow.
3: We haven't done much with it this year because we've been working on the book. Mm-hmm. We've done it a few cruise versions. We are doing one very special performance on the 15th of October at Boulevard in Newcastle, the drag club. And we're doing a sort of special one-off show, just keep it fresh for us. But there are plans to bring it back next year, plans to travel with it as well. And and just because a lot of people are learning about the show from the book. So lovely for them to come and see.
0: And I imagine also opening a new audience to Sue as well that I might not know.
3: Yeah, well, interestingly, people know Sue from different things. We get lots of people who have responded
0: Penny
3: to
0: Crayon.
3: The book. Penny Crayon, yeah. Mm. So the people who grew up in the 90s know Penny Crayon.
2: Yeah.
3: And then they're surprised to learn about Heidi High.
0: Yeah.
3: And then you get people who know her from Heidi High, you're surprised to learn about the singing career or musical theatre. So, yeah, there's all kinds of different audiences, which is terrific.
0: Well, that's just about all we have time for this week, but we'll be back same time next Friday with more music, more chat, and more suggestions of shows to see across the capital and beyond. We'll finish today with Morgan Gregory and One in a Trillion from Hot Mess, which wrapped up its run at the Other Palace this last weekend. Guys, thank you so much for coming on the show today.
3: You're very
0: You've been
3: welcome.
0: An absolute joy.
2: Well, it was marvellous. We've had a good time, haven't
3: we? We have, haven't we?
2: We even had water, which I was very grateful for, because you know it's like when you chat. And you two guys are great, and long live the show.
3: Well, yeah, you wouldn't think they don't get on off now, do you? <at all. laughs>
0: Whatever you do, get out and see. Oh, do you want to do the...
4: Yeah, I was just going to say, you can catch Sue in Still Fully Charged at Boulevard in Newcastle on the 15th October, as well as the Henley Festival on the 7th October and Yeovil Literary Festival on the 22nd of October. For all the dates and details, check out suepollardlive.com, and you can find out more about Paul's work at pbmusicals.com. Guys, thank you so much for coming.
3: Thank you for having us.
2: They know their stuff, don't they? Well done. And David, thank you for so wonderfully switching the knobs. Thank you.
0: Whatever you do, get on See Some Theatre, and we'll see you here next Friday at 4 p.m. for the Curtain Up Show live on Resonance FM. 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
1: Welcome to a new episode of Jazz New Blood Tapes, recording today from Lisbon. Yes, where the sun is still shining. We're starting with double bassist and singer Emi Gadiaga with Who Knows, followed by Ego LMA with Hold On from her latest album.

First up, saxophonist Molly Sheard with Afternoon Tea with a Demon from her debut album. Cowboys and Aliens from prolific saxophonist Emma Rovics and her brand new album just released. And Christophone Boisi with Sustainer of My Faith from his debut album on Banga Factory Records. Keep an eye out for Molly Sheard and Christophone Boisi touring with Tomorrow's Warriors Rise across the country.

Next, Knats are receiving a lot of attention with their latest album with Fontana. And after seeing them live at We Out Here Festival a couple of weeks ago, I can definitely confirm they totally deserve the hype. I play 500 Feels featuring saxophonist Parfalop from their 2025 album. And also let's hear guitarist Mike DeSouza with his version of the classic Body and Soul.

My discovery of the month is South African saxophonist Linda Sikakane with his new album Inlela, released on Blue Note and Universal Music Africa.

Belgium has become a real hotspot for new jazz talent. So here are two names you need to know. First, Nala Sinefro, Belgium experimental jazz arpist, now based in London, and playing Continuum 1 from her 2024 album. And then Nabu, Belgian trombonist, and playing Parallelepipedum, I hope I said that right, from her debut album on Edition Records. And we're going to finish today's show with Japanese jazz trio HZ Trio and their latest single, Supermoon. I hope you enjoyed the selection. Thank you for listening. Until next time.

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0: Hello and welcome to Password with me, Peter Warren. And in this month's programme, The Final Frontier. Yes, we're talking about space. Space is, according to a recent report from the House of Lords, a place of opportunity for the UK. Somewhere where we have an industry that's actually going somewhere, but one that the UK has to improve in. Unfortunately, the report didn't mention one of the most alarming developments, a rapidly escalating space war that has seen cyber attacks and physical intimidation of satellites by other satellites. A report from the Cybersecurity Research Institute, a sister organisation of Future Intelligence and Tech TV which make the Password programme, has uncovered a systematic attempt by foreign powers to attack satellite systems and communications as part of a new cyber conflict to control this vital new area. The attacks, according to those monitoring the developments, have been extensively used during the Ukrainian war and are now being used to apply geopolitical pressure as part of coordinated attempts to demonstrate an ability to threaten vital global communication systems. The conflict has been ongoing, has been starkly underlined on the internet YouTube programme Unheard by the economist Dr. Pippa Malmgren. Malmgren, who is a former advisor to President George W. Bush, is also one of the foremost experts on Arctic politics, and according to her, this space war is the reason for the US's saber-rolling over Greenland and Donald Trump's unsettling demands for the US to own the country.
1: I think the number one reason is never mentioned, and that is space. So you've got to understand that we are in a massive space race between the United States and China in particular, but Russia as well. And why? Because space represents unlimited energy, unlimited resources, and unlimited internet connectivity. Now, to do space, you need to be in the Arctic. Because, in simple terms, if Earth is spinning, this part is stationary. And so all of the communications that really matter, especially for strategic security purposes, from the mega constellations of satellites, the data feeds to really one main connection point, and that is Svalbard in Norway, which is inside the Arctic Circle. And that is why when you go to Svalbard, it's mobbed with NATO ships. And if you recall in recent years about this, we've had a number of attacks on the subsea cables there because the place where the satellites connect to ground stations is also where they connect to the subsea cables. So if you want your phone to work so that Uber Eats actually functions, you need that umbilical cord of data flowing from space around the world via these subsea cables. So the Arctic has become central to the global digital economy. Now, we've just appointed in the United States Jared Isaacson to run NASA. He has been crystal clear that space is no longer about just scientific discovery. It's about strategic security dominance. And the Pentagon has said the most important warfighting domain is space. By the way, let's not forget, Ukraine is our first real space war because there's no way Ukraine could manage the offensive or defensive actions without the help of Starlink, which is why the Chinese, for example, have said, well, we're going to designate Starlink as a military entity, not a private company. And they're building satellite networks that have the capacity to damage or destroy Starlinks. So suddenly space is central in every way.
0: The economist and Arctic politics expert Dr. Pippa Malmgren, speaking on the YouTube channel Unheard on the satellite motives behind the US's war of words over Greenland. And as she says, it's a battle that is all about data. Hence the reason for attacks on undersea cables and attempts to jam we have seen so much of in the Ukrainian war. And as she says, polar ice caps are an essential part of this. Clean skies, no radio noise, no light pollution. Perfect for the data transmission into those cables Dr. Malmgren is talking about. But in a war, you can't have that. You have to be able to interfere with that flow. As a result, we are now seeing attempts to jam ground stations, the hacking of satellites that are unprotected against cyber attacks because people never thought they could get to them, and physical attacks on the vital network of communication spacecraft orbiting our planet. Here's Clemence Poirier, a senior researcher at Switzerland's ETH Zurich University's Centre for Security Studies, one of Europe's leading researchers on the issue.
2: There is an increase in hostile maneuvers, unwelcomed maneuvers, unannounced maneuvers, but there is not fully yet a war in orbit. So us researchers, we like to define and categorize stuff. And we distinguish between the militarization of outer space, which is the use of space technologies to support military operations on Earth. This is not new at all. Always been there, with space starting with the at the same time as the development of nuclear weapons, and then space being used systematically in military operations since the Gulf War. So this is not new at all. It has intensified. Now it's also including a lot of commercial space services as well, used by belligerents, but it's not happening in orbit, the fight. So we distinguish that with the weaponization of outer space, which is the use and placement of weapons in space. And this is slowly emerging. It's not fully there yet. There are like things that states have been observing, such as development of counter space capabilities, anti-satellite tests. These tests, they are not conducted against adversary satellites, but usually against old satellites, just to prove that you have that capabilities. Some states are also projecting hardly identifiable sub-satellites. So that means that one of their satellites is ejecting a sub-satellite. It's a bit we discussed about this kind of like Russian doll type of space systems that then maneuver space, are deploying space planes that are highly maneuverable. There's also a development of civilian technologies that can be turned into weapons, potentially, like robotic arms that can grab a satellite to remove debris. So it's a civilian mission, but if you can grab a debris, you can also grab an adversary satellite. So all those things are slowly developing. So there's not really an armed conflict in space in the orbital environment, but might happen soon.
3: You seem to be caveating. You're saying there isn't a conflict yet. Mm-hmm. If people were doing those sorts of things to me, I would feel more than a little annoyed. I would feel more than a little irritated. I would feel as though somebody was trying to wind me up.
2: Yeah, and states are indeed annoyed. They are calling out some of those maneuvers. They are attributing those maneuvers to adversary states, sometimes releasing data about the approach, unwelcome approach of adversary satellites, publicly stating that there's attempts to eavesdrop on them in those moments, or publicly attributing cyber attacks against satellites or electronic warfare against satellites. So states are a bit preparing themselves for a conflict in outer space right now.
3: At what frequency is this? How often does this occur? How often does one satellite circle another? How often does one satellite put out its arm to try to intimidate another satellite?
2: It's a very good question. So it's not something that happens every day. A lot of these things are just capabilities development at the moment. So they're not yet deployed. Some maneuvers like inspection missions of one satellite going around an adversary one, trying to eavesdrop on them and so on. This has been occurring more frequently in the past decade, let's say. It's not an everyday thing that space operators have to face where they have to constantly maneuver to avoid those things. So it's not like daily occurrence, but this is something that they have to monitor with radar data to see what's going on in space so that they can avoid collisions, that they can cut communications to avoid being eavesdropped on, this kind of thing. So it's slowly developing, increasing, but not an everyday life thing.
3: One assumes that this occurs at times when there's some geopolitical tension on Earth, that the incidences of this sort of activity tends to reflect what's going on back on the ground.
2: Yeah, indeed. Actually, if you look at just before the war in Ukraine, so in November 2021, there was a anti-satellite tests that Russia did on its own satellites, but that created a lot of debris in space, and it created a lot of debris at an altitude where Earth observation satellites are. So at that moment where there was the military buildup at the Ukrainian border, that meant that a lot of those satellites that were taking pictures of Ukraine, they had to maneuver to avoid those debris. And while a satellite is maneuvering, it cannot conduct its mission, like taking pictures of Earth. So that means that at that moment, they captured less images of Earth than probably they were supposed to. It doesn't excuse some states completely missing out on the war and misinterpreting the military buildup, but it kind of started this way. And then on the eve of the invasion, there was a cyber attack against a satellite network that was used by Ukrainian armed forces, which prevented them from using satellite communication to coordinate and respond to the invasion. It also prevented them from accessing data from sensors that they had, for example, in the Donbass, like CCTV cameras and so on. Of course, during moments of geopolitical tension, you have an increase of attacks or interference with space systems. And then in my research, I tried to investigate whether there were other cyber operations against the space sector as part of the conflict. And I found 161 cyber operations on both sides. So there's definitely a target on satellites back.
3: Somebody is trying to give you a picture. Somebody is trying to send you a signal. There is a message that is occurring in all of this, isn't there? Because if somebody is intimidating a satellite, if somebody is carrying out a cyber attack, they're not doing it for no reason, are they?
2: It's a good comment because a lot of those, for example, cyber operations, most of them are not destructive. So most of them have limited impact. So there's a lot of strategic signaling. It's a lot of interest from hacktivists also to target satellites or the space sector because it's kind of seen as a ultimate target or something that could be cool to do and that would generate media attention, even if their operations don't have any kind of impact on space operations. So you have a few attacks that are very sophisticated and have impact, but most of them don't really have any effect on the battlefield for long periods.
0: The researcher Clemence Poirier from the Swiss University ETH Zurich, who spoke to me at the tellingly named software-defined space conference in the Estonian capital Tallinn, near the Russian border, on the intimidation tactics that bear an uncanny similarity to the incidents that have seen both Russian and Chinese ships damage undersea communication cables in the Baltic. The extension of that activity to space has been ongoing. In January 2007, China successfully destroyed one of its obsolete weather satellites with a missile in a major anti-satellite test. The Chinese missile had no warhead and was the equivalent of an extremely high-speed arrow. As Poirier pointed out, a similar tactic was used by the Russians immediately before the Ukrainian war had started and led to a debris field that forced battleground monitoring satellites to take evasive action. Though the 2007 Chinese test was not the first time that anti-satellite capability has been demonstrated. In September 1985, the United States destroyed its Solwind P-78-1 satellite with an anti-satellite missile fired by an F-15 Eagle fighter jet flying 7 miles above the Earth at just over 700 miles an hour. The satellite it hit was orbiting at 345 miles above the planet. Just as alarming as this missile capability is the potential for the satellite networks that we increasingly depend on to be interfered with by cyber operations. A point Tom Pace, a former United States Marine and the founder of the cybersecurity company NetRise makes.
4: Number one, all satellites have to communicate with what's known as like a ground air station. There's some infrastructure on the ground that they're communicating with. And there's what's known as an uplink that is essentially the invisible channel that it uses to receive information and update itself or whatever. And there's certainly units within the federal government who are responsible for assessing the probability and likelihood of satellites to be compromised using various approaches. I mean, you have electromagnetic pulses, you have kinetic weapons, you have any number of things that could be used. I mean, for certain satellites, I mean, we have aircraft that can reach certain levels of satellites depending on how high or low they are in orbit. So there's a number of ways that you could knock things out of the sky. I'm sure someone somewhere has done something in space that the public's not privy to, but here's hoping it never gets that far because the world relies on that infrastructure in a very significant way for any number of things.
3: So what you're saying is you can hack a satellite. If you're hacking a satellite, what do you want to achieve? What's the aim?
4: You want to remove whatever the set of capabilities are that that satellite is providing to whoever is reaping the benefit. You had whenever, you know, Russia invaded Ukraine and that whole thing kicked off,

0: possible. Like that infrastructure was basically taken down. And so if you were using a satellite phone and you had a Viasat subscription, that phone was a brick. That phone did you no good. Then Starlink came around and was able to be more resilient to those types of attacks for whatever reason. Or you might want to knock a satellite out of the sky or, you know, cause a denial of service attack against it that is like a GPS satellite. Or you might want to knock out a satellite that's broadcasting TV channels because you want that portion of the population to not have rapid access to information for whatever reason. I mean, just depends what your goals are and what those satellites are providing, whether or not you would want to remove their ability to do what they're doing.
1: Okay, so Tom, would you be able, you've mentioned that there's this huge flow of information that satellites are coming up with. Would you be able to poison that flow of information? Would you be able to distort that flow of information, give out false parameters and false analysis information?
0: Sure. You know, there was a recent story around, I think it was like a cell phone tower satellites or, you know, satellites that were owned and operated by like the big mobile carriers. But they found out that everything was being communicated in plain text, basically. And so I think the assumption was everything was encrypted. That wasn't true. And so then you would have to imagine what other assumptions have we been making that maybe aren't true. So the challenge would be you'd have to determine, is there some level of integrity checking going on between the messages being sent and the messages being received? That's a normal part of modern networking. But if you were able to somehow spoof certain things and make a satellite receiver believe it was something that it wasn't, you would be able to essentially man in the middle of that traffic, just like you can man in the middle any traffic, and then manipulate the payloads and have it say something that's happening that isn't.
1: NetRise's Tom Pace is an expert on the security of the internet control systems that run our lives because of his experience at the US's Department of Energy. As Pace adds, the space war is becoming increasingly perilous.
0: There's also just this element of, you know, mutually assured destruction in outer space. I mean, we have the most space infrastructure by far. It's not even close. One has to imagine. I mean, I think we're the only country with a space force. Maybe China has one now. I'm frankly just not sure. They probably do, actually. But we almost certainly have the most advanced space military group. So it would seem to be unwise for some other nation state to target our space infrastructure, knowing that the response would probably be not in kind.
1: What is this space force? It's not lots and lots of science fiction like devices, is it?
0: Well, I mean, Space Force is just a branch of the Air Force currently. It's a subset of the Air Force. Remains to be seen if it's ends up getting its own branch of the military. Currently, that's not the case. I mean, Space Force is just a set of people in a mission that is distinct, you know, so that you can have a group of people that are focused on a particular area of operations, right? It's the same reason we have a Navy.
1: NetRise's Tom Pace and his echoing of the Cold War phrase mutually assured destruction regarding attacks on satellites was not the only time that it has been mentioned. Several of us interviewed for the CSRI report mentioned electromagnetic pulse weapons, a terrifying new development of weapon systems based on the discovery that a side effect of nuclear weapons was a pulse of energy that will wipe out all of the globe's electrical systems, including our essential power grids. It's something that the US in particular is very worried about, and it has set in place measures to upgrade its military communications network to proof itself against such threats. Just how lethal they can be to satellites and ground infrastructure has been warned about by William Furchen, an expert on war

0: author and author of the apocalyptic book One Second After, now being made into a film about the immediate aftermath of electromagnetic pulse attack. Fortune is one of the world's leading experts on EMP.
1: Let's start at the beginning. EMP, electromagnetic pulse, that some of your listeners might not be up on it, is created by detonating a small nuclear weapon out in space 200 miles out. When the weapon explodes, it sets up an electrostatic discharge called the Compton effect, which cascades down to the Earth's surface. It's an electrostatic discharge. Once it hits the wiring, millions of miles of wiring out there, it feeds into the power grid, shorts off major stations, and also blows power lines off the pylons. So there was the Department of Energy study about 10 years back that said 5 years after such an event, 80% of our power grid would still be offline. That's catastrophic.
0: So why are we worried about this now? If it's been around for, as you say, since 1962, then that's about 60 years or so that we've known about this. Why is it suddenly coming to people's attention?
1: Well, I call it the expectation of normalcy. Everything worked yesterday. I mean, when you got up today, for example, where did your water come from? Was it you? Where did the water
0: The tap. It always comes in the tap, Bill.
1: Yeah. It's that magical tap that we all have in our house. It worked yesterday. Expectation, normalcy, it works today. It's going to work tomorrow. So that's the scary part of this. We've known about it, but we're sort of been whistling in the dark. And the same way, basically, with nuclear weapons. It will be 80 years come August that the two only times that a nuclear weapon was used in combat killed at least a quarter of a million people. For 80 years, we've been stockpiling these weapons, but we're always saying, no, we're never going to use it. The Russians are never going to use it. The North Koreans are never going to use it. How much longer are we going to go like that? Another 80 years? Or maybe tomorrow?
0: So what you're saying is that I've been speaking to a number of military experts about this who are saying that they are worried about people using a limited nuclear device. Obviously, it's not going to have the impact that a nuclear device may have if it's dropped on the ground. But when detonated in the atmosphere, as you say, it will wipe out the power grid.
1: Yeah, you know, I suspect that you might have been a kid during the Cold War. I mean, I was born in 1950. And throughout the 50s, 60s, 70s, it was called mutual assured destruction. Man, I love that. Man, the mutual assured destruction. Russians hit us, we hit them. We were always thinking in those days of massive, hundreds, thousands of missiles hitting. Well, EMP is a game changer and has been all along. The worst case scenario for the United States is only three. You detonate a weapon over eastern, central, western United States. 1 second after, title of the book, but it's also real. 1 second after, everything starts to shut down. And then I'll call that Maslow's hierarchy of needs. Where did your water come from? Well, who supplied? Average town only has about 20 days worth of food on hand. The trucks aren't running anymore. Gas stations aren't working anymore. This isn't working. Medication isn't working. All of these factors together start creating a massive die-off within a matter of weeks.
0: The EMP expert William Fortune on EMP attacks. As he says, it would be mutually assured destruction. Such consequences are not lost on those developing offensive systems in space. Many of those we spoke to mentioned other, more conventional types of weapons that could be deployed without inflicting such massive global damage. Two very surgical technologies in particular stood out. Lasers and high-intensity radio frequency guns, another name for a glorified microwave oven that can fry all of the circuitry a Hearth beam hits by overloading the electronic circuits and causing them to either burn out or overheat. Hearth guns are already being developed to take out drone swarms as a response to the use of the remote technology in the Ukrainian conflict. They are already being deployed by navies and armies around the world, with HRF guns being spotted on naval vessels to deal with drones and incoming missiles. Wow, the UK's Royal Navy has also announced its development of Dragonfire, a laser-directed energy weapon that provides its ships with self-defense against threats like drones, missiles, and aircraft. Dragonfire uses a beam to heat and damage a target at long range. It's delivered with very precise tracking and beam control so that the energy stays at a very small spot. Demonstrations have shown such accuracy that Dragonfire can hit a target the size of a pound coin at around 1 kilometer away, a key to making the weapon effective without using enormous power. So why has space suddenly become this contested? As ever, the answer is depressingly simple. Space is all about power and riches. Here's NetRise's Tom Pace again.
2: One of our investors has an investment in a satellite company, and they use them for insurance adjustment purposes. They use them to take pictures and monitor big swaths of forests and national parks to attempt to predict where they would expect to see fires break out and stuff by, you know, the dryness of the environment and things like that. There's just countless opportunities. It's a totally new paradigm. And so we're probably not even capable of properly understanding all of the use cases that are going to, you know, be available to us.
0: I mean, that's a bit of a shock to people, isn't it? Because, you know, they think about satellites as being up there and remote, and to actually be providing information like that. I mean, you can use satellite data to actually work out whether crops are ripe or not and whether you should send in the combine harvesters. You can divine so much information from so far up.
2: 100%. I mean, the federal government's known this for a long time. You know, they created an entire government agencies and military systems for it. You know, you have in the United States, you have the National Reconnaissance Office, you have the National Geospatial Intelligence Agency, obviously you have NASA. I mean, it's not been lost on certain elements of the federal government how important these things are.
0: NetRise's Tom Pace. And as both he and Zurich University researcher Clemence Poirier have mentioned, interfering with the flow of data is a value in the last resort of taking out a satellite with more conventional weapons. A point realized by Estonia, one of the more technologically nimble countries in the world, which, says Paul Lias, the head of space at the Economic Ministry of Economic Affairs and Communications, is because it can see cyber gold in the stars.
3: It might sound strange that why should a very small country with 1.3 or 1.5 billion people go to space. Actually, it makes sense because one of the challenges Estonia and the Estonian industry has been facing is that we don't have that many products to export and to be on the high level in the supply chain. And what we have discovered in the space sector, working together with the Space Agency, for example, is that space helps and motivates our industry to invest more into R&D activities, and not only our companies themselves, but also attract venture capital, for example. So we see that we can develop technology, and with this technology we can, of course, be more higher in the supply chains and be more efficient in what we are doing. So not only doing the subcontract manufacturing for others in Europe, for example, but be the owners of our own products and services. And of course, if you're talking about the space domain, then it doesn't mean always that we are developing scientific missions or launchers, but it's also the spin-off effect, for example. Now this space technologies could be used in other domains. For example, they have in examples of developing supercapacitors for the space domain. But today, of course, the main customer and the main market is not in the space domain, but it's in the automotive industry. So investing into space means that we are going to really develop the high-end technologies which can be used in other sectors on the ground. And then, of course, there is the other aspect, the spin-in effect. So how we can use the technologies what we have developed on ground, how we can use them in the space domain. For example, Estonia is very well known for cybersecurity. When we were working on the Estonian space policy more than 6 years ago, then we were exactly looking for the right fit for Estonia. Because how should Estonia enter the space domain, for example, and should we compete with existing industry in Europe or US, which is maybe not that profitable? It was one of the questions, how to enter, what are the niche opportunities? And then we discovered that actually we are already very good and we are well established in IT and cybersecurity. And then we started to look into the area, so in which direction the cybersecurity market, also in the space domain, will develop. And together with the European Space Agency, then, for example, we started to work on the Estonian industry to get the cybersecurity experience also used in the space domain. So, of course, if you're now listening, then of course, maybe 6 years ago, cybersecurity in space, I was heavily criticized about it because one of the questions back then, it was a very human and easy question. So why should someone attack the CubeSat satellite? So what's the economical benefit? And back then it was also a valid point. So what's the value of the space services? What people did not realize is that how dependent actually we are on our daily lives. GNSS is one of the easiest examples of all the applications on our phone to deliver food and get the cab right. But now, if you are in a crisis or in a war situation, even in Europe, then you can see that all the operations, starting from weather to drone attacks, they need data about to be aware of the situation or in which direction we should go, until connectivity, so we can get information from the field and or even not only during war, but in times of crisis, for example, heavy storms, which due to that we have no connectivity. So with satellite connectivity, it's rather easy to set up networks in the area to establish then connectivity. So I think, and so it also points now out that space services, space infrastructure, both on ground and in space, are attractive targets for someone who wants to mess up your daily life.
0: Estonia is very well known for making, for very deliberately electing to get involved in technology. They thought that as a nation, it thought, right, don't have huge amounts of raw materials, what can we do? What's the key component about developing a high-tech economy? What's the key component to get wanting to get involved in space? What is it that you need? Or what is it that you have?
3: I think if you're developing a technology industry, then the most important component is not the natural resources, but it's the human resources. To have smart and educated people who are also very well motivated. For me, because on my own example, because my life is very much connected with the Estonian space sector. And so when I was a small kid, and I was more fascinated in aviation, for example. It was a very cool area, in my opinion. But somehow I ended up in the first Estonian student satellite. How cool is that? You can really build the first Estonian satellite mission from scratch. And it was 2008 when we started the project. And it was basically a team who had no idea what we were doing. We had no idea about space technology, but we had this will and urge, okay, we want to do something cool. We started doing it, And in 2013, we were able to launch it, and it was a very successful mission. And it was successful because we had no one who helped us.
0: Paul Lias, head of space at the Estonian Ministry of Economic Affairs and Communications, proving, to paraphrase Oscar Wilde's line, that while many of us are in the gutter, some of us are looking to the stars. Estonia is not alone in such lofty sentiments. Many have already begun to decry the spoiling of space. Dr. Bledwyn Bowen is a lecturer in international relations at Durham University and the author of War in Space. He says that we should really be pragmatic about why we ventured into space in the first place.
4: Well, space is used for military purposes and always has been from day one. So ever since Sputnik went up into space, it was more about its demonstration as the Soviet Union's ability to launch nuclear weapons towards the United States rather than putting a radio beacon up in orbit. Similarly, the United States was able then to put a spy satellite onto its long-range rockets and ICBMs to spy on the Soviet Union. And what you get from the 1980s is an increased reliance on satellites for military systems to start targeting each other, especially long-range strike capabilities. So what you have today is that continued maturation of those technologies that first really came about in the 1980s in terms of tactically relevant space-based intelligence and surveillance and reconnaissance systems. And what you also have is the spread of those technologies to non-Western militaries. So you have Russia and China, who have modernized their militaries in the last 25, 30 years. The Russians picking up where the Soviet Union left off in the 1980s, because Russia went through quite a lot of economic distress in the 90s and their old systems fell apart. But Russia's rebuilt a lot of those, and China is modernizing its military power across the board, and its military space reconnaissance systems are part and parcel of that modernization and expansion. In terms of waging modern warfare, it's not a done deal if you don't have space support. It very much depends on the situation at hand. So, and the actual war that you're talking about. So, for example, the United States still had a very tough time, putting it politely, in Afghanistan and Iraq, despite having an unchallenged dominance of outer space. It still couldn't beat the Iraqi insurgency indefinitely. It still could not defeat the Taliban in Afghanistan. We're still dealing with those problems now. Resistance was still ongoing because they managed to find ways to adapt to the way the Americans fight their wars and deploy their military forces and conduct long-range strikes or drone strikes. There are always countermeasures to the weapon systems you want to employ. And we're seeing that a lot now in the Nagorno-Karabakh clashes between Armenia and Azerbaijan, where, you know, you can have all the drones you want and all the satellites, but if you have good air defense systems, you can start swatting them out of the sky if you want, if you have the right sort of systems. You can also start denying your visibility to the enemy as well. Al-Qaeda in the invasion of Afghanistan 2001 got very creative in hiding their forces from American space-based sensors and made life increasingly more difficult for long-range precision weapons for the United States. It's a different case, however, if you're looking at, say, China versus America over Taiwan, perhaps, where there's a greater dependency on satellite support systems for waging maritime and air warfare against a better equipped adversary that also has its own space systems. But there are still always options and adaptations that you can have towards enemy space systems, and also mitigations if you also lose your own satellite support systems as well. So some of the things I try to tease out in my book is to think through the push and pull of how dependent are you on space systems, and when do you actually need to deny space support to the other side, and what mitigation measures can be in place to make sure that you can get by in a pinch without space systems. So I wouldn't write off anyone just because they might have some problems in space. It can make life more difficult, but it's not a done deal.
0: Who actually owns space? What governs what people are after in space?
4: Well, nobody owns space, so there's no territory that's owned by any state, and it's not the right of any state or authority to portion out any territory in space. So when it comes to governing outer space, the only things that's written down on paper really is the Outer Space Treaty of 1967, and then three other sub-treaties that are building on various principles in the Outer Space Treaty. And that sort of sets the broader principles and the broader legal philosophy around providing access to space for all, or the right of access to space for all, for space exploration and peaceful purposes. But it also does not contravene the right of states to defend themselves, according to the Article 51 of the UN Charter. So it's very loose, it's a very broad framework, and the only things that are sort of properly outlawed is the appropriation or claiming of territory. So you can't make a sovereign claim on any territory. You can't place weapons of mass destruction, loosely defined, in Earth orbit or on celestial bodies like the moon or asteroids, and you can't build military installations on celestial bodies like the moon and asteroids or any other planet. So that in a nutshell is sort of the international legal framework around outer space activities, and it was basically an fairly easy one for the Soviets and the Americans to agree upon in 1967, because there was very little to be gained for either side in trying to put any military installations on the moon. It really wasn't that relevant, and it still isn't that relevant in military strategic terms today. It's the moon is pretty much relevant for science and exploration still. The Moon Treaty, or the Moon Agreement, which was put forward in 1979, hasn't really been ratified and even signed by most countries in the world. And that was a treaty that was unpopular because it tried to resolve the problem of how to equitably distribute the potential resources of the moon when only very few states have the capability to do so. And that is a debate we're seeing now, with all the hype and hot air now about lunar resources or asteroids. But we have the United States, Luxembourg, and possibly China, who have written domestic laws which will allow companies to go to the moon or the asteroid and take the minerals or regolith and then sell it in those states. So they don't claim the territory, but they can sell what they find.
0: So this is mining of the moon, mining of asteroids. That's what we're beginning to talk about now.
4: Well, so some people are beginning to talk about, which I think is very premature, because nobody knows what the real bounties of the moon are, if there are any to be had, and it's still massively expensive to get there. So it's one of the few areas where the legal discussions are far in advance of the actual problem actually needing to be resolved. So in that sense, it's good.
0: I mean, they are talking about helium-3 on the moon, aren't they?
4: I mean, they've been talking about that for a generation already. So, I mean, there's nothing significantly changed that makes it more accessible now. And the helium-3 bubble burst a while ago. So now it's about utilising the lunar regolith to make rocket fuel for rovers and other space probes that might launch from the moon. So you only need to send them to the moon and then refuel them at the moon, which is far cheaper than giving them more fuel if they want to go to Jupiter or Saturn or Neptune or the outer planets, for example.
0: What is regolith?
4: The soil, the surface matter.
0: And we can make fuel out of that?
4: Well, that's some scientific sort of proposals anyway. It's not been proven, but if you can distill hydrogen and oxygen from what you find on the lunar surface, then you can theoretically make rocket fuel out of synthesizing, sort of mixing the compounds. But that, this is very much scientific exploration. This is not stuff that's relevant for the global political economy or military power. It's very much science and exploration, their sideshows, their prestige. It's not actually altering, you know, the balance of power on Earth, because it's still so expensive to do anything in space, and we still don't know enough about what the moon is actually made of to know whether there's anything worth actually mining on a large economic scale there.
0: Well, it's cheese, isn't it?
4: Yeah, I don't think Wallace ever figured out what sort of cheese it tasted like in the end.
0: Dr. Bledwin Bowen, a lecturer in international relations at Durham University and the author of War in Space, on the competition for raw power in the skies above our heads. As Dr. Bowen says, the space race has always been about an arms race since Sputnik's 1957 launch precipitated the US's Corona satellite program. Since then, it's become a free-for-all. So much so that in the last 2 months of 2025, South Korea, Iran, Taiwan and Japan attempted to assert satellite capability. The South Korean satellite confirmed its successful launch with a signal to a South Korean ground station in Antarctica, while Japan and South Korea have stated their aim of developing a satellite network from jamming by North Korea and China, fears shared by Taiwan. For Taiwan in particular, satellites have become increasingly vital due to fears over Chinese invasion. Several of the satellites it launched last year are intended to pick up signals of Chinese naval activity, a point made by Holmes Liao, senior advisor from Taiwan's space agency last December, who said ships had been habitually disabling their automatic identification systems. Here's a quote. "In the past, we have identified many incidents where Chinese ships, cargo ships, or otherwise, they either turn off or they disguise into something else, or they spoof their locations into a completely different area." Satellite surveillance would allow the Taiwanese to track those ships. It's a battle that in a sense was foreseen at the start of the superpower space race of the 1960s, when it must have felt a little surreal debating the subject of who owned space and who had rights to it. Here's Professor Stephen Freeland at the University of Western Sydney in Australia from an interview for Password in 2020 on owning space. Freeland is also the co-chair of the UN Committee on the Peaceful Uses of Outer Space, which discusses the exploration, exploitation and utilisation of space resources.
5: There are five treaties, but they have quite a few fundamental principles around the fact that space can't be colonised, the fact that there's an overall notion of peacefulness, peaceful uses of space, there are limitations on certain types of weapons, there's a liability regime if things go wrong and there's collisions, there's a responsibility regime so that the UK is responsible for all of its citizens' actions in space and what they do in space. Fundamental principles that work really well and around cooperation and taking account of others' interests and all of that. So those treaties, and so that was the 1967, we know it as the Outer Space Treaty. It's got a longer name. And that's a fundamental framework principle treaty, like the Geneva Conventions are for warfare, like the United Nations Convention on Law of the Sea is for the law of the sea. This is the fundamental one with the fundamental principles. The subsequent four treaties essentially add some flesh to that. The last of those treaties was in 79. We know that as the Moon Agreement. And that was a treaty about mining the moon. So the discussions that are sexy now were also on the agenda then. And that really highlighted this notion of how do we get the benefits? Because only a few people could actually do that. And in that treaty, through weight of numbers of voting with all these newly independent countries, it says if we set up a regime to exploit these resources, we have to do it safely, sustainably, and benefits somehow have to be shared on an equitable basis amongst everybody. And those discussions were going on, because it's all politics, at exactly the same time that the same discussions were going on with the same diplomats about mining the deep seabed in the Law of the Sea. So the Moon Treaty is 1979, and the Law of the Sea Treaty is 1982. And even though this treaty is different, they're essentially simultaneous. And the negotiations for them were simultaneous. And the same people were going from meeting to meeting. And so the same issues that come up in the Law of the Sea. And the Law of the Sea also says, sure, if we're going to mine the deep seabed, we're going to do it safely, sustainably, and you've got to share the benefits. And so exactly the same thing happened in both treaties. The big boys and girls said, okay, well, we're not going to sign up because we don't believe we're spending all the money, effort, R&D, etc. Why should we share the benefits? Even though the underlying notion is about cooperation, but geopolitics, it was all about geopolitics and ideological differences.
0: In terms of those countries that haven't signed up, then I understand it's the big players that haven't signed up. So the UK, the US, the Russia.
5: Correct, correct. To the Moon Agreement. In fact, there's only the US, Russia, China. There's only 18 countries that have signed the Moon Agreement, right? They ratified it, including my country, Australia. So I'm very proud of my country. So the Moon Agreement, and the United States has already said this, they don't regard that as part of any basis for discussion in the discussions that I'll be moderating, and there's lots of other preliminary discussions going on. But there are lessons to be learned from some of the things there. So we don't have any more treaties since 79 because that treaty brought this raw difference, right? But we have lots of, since then, you know, technology's racing ahead. So we have lots of other types of instruments that are not traditional law binding, but they're codes of conduct, they're guidelines, they're UN principles about a whole range of different things that, and law, especially when it comes to space, it's all about regulating behavior and leading to behavioral norms which are responsible to allow us to move sustainably forward. And so there's a lot that, so a lot of those things might not be traditional binding law, but they actually have, you know, value and normative effect. And then in addition to that, more and more countries like your country, like my country, have national law because more and more private entities are engaging in space. So the UK, it has obligations under the Outer Space Treaty. It brings them into, it has to implement them, but it also wants to regulate you to make sure that what you're doing meets with what the UK's obligations are, but also what their industry guidelines and, of course, their national security is. There are lots of law, but clearly the technology races ahead. Law never keeps up with technology. It's impossible, and it shouldn't, because the technology moves. And so we need to try to supplement what we've got, build on these principles that serve us well. They've stopped there being wars in space. There's, you know, it's, space has essentially worked, albeit there are issues, many issues. So we need to build on that with more, you know, behavioral things. Whether they take the form of formal treaties is going to be very hard, because in this geopolitical climate, to get a multilateral treaty on anything, not just space, is impossible, right? But that doesn't mean we won't get other types of understandings. And even just last year, the UN committee agreed, it took a long time, took them 7 or 8 years to agree them, principles about the sustainability of space. So we are moving forward. It's slow. There are many agendas, difficult discussions, but in a sense, we've got to get it right. And as I keep on saying, until people get so bored, there's a common interest in finding a way, notwithstanding that I hate you and you hate me terrestrially, and we are quote-unquote competitors, it's not in either of our interests to screw it up.
0: Sir Stephen Freelander at the University of Western Sydney in Australia and co-chair of the UN Committee on the Peaceful Uses of Outer Space about who should do what in space. A debate that could be born as the US is trying to assert control over Greenland, which, as we heard from Dr. Malmgren, is pivotal to Earth satellites. As Dr. Malmgren pointed out, the new NASA chief, Jared Isaacman, a close friend of Elon Musk, says space is not about just scientific, it's about strategic security dominance. And the Pentagon has said the most important warfighting domain is space. So it's not really about ideas like Elon Musk's and others of setting up colonies on Mars and the Moon. Begging the question, have we not really evolved beyond the depressing end of Stanley Kubrick's Dr. Strangelove film, where even in the wake of a nuclear apocalypse, the characters discuss a post-nuclear winter conflict? For, as William Fortune said earlier, in the aftermath of a nuclear war, electromagnetic pulses would have permanently destroyed the world's power grids. So it's perhaps ironic that one of the most compelling attractions of space for our modern age is due to its harsh conditions. Yet, that makes it perfect for the building of data centres to develop massive AI processing without some of the attendant water and energy issues. space is cold. So the cooling needs of current data centers would not be a problem. The data center is solar powered. Solar panels in space are massively more efficient than they are on Earth. A solar panel on an orbiting data center is 5 times more effective than a solar panel on Earth. Sounds like science fiction, but so much of what you've been listening to once was. And data centers in space are already happening. Over a year ago, Lumen Orbit, now renamed as StarCloud, announced plans for data centers in space and has received funding to do that. According to StarCloud, data centers in space solve many of the energy and cooling issues as we've discussed because they can use solar panels to generate energy and the temperatures are wonderful for cooling. A solar array in space generates over 5 times the energy as the same array on Earth, said the company. So think about that. That's a development that makes securing space even more important. Wherever humans go, there's always conflict. When will we ever learn? We'll leave you musing on that while you look up at the stars. Password is a future intelligence production for Tech TV. The program was presented and written by me, Peter Warren, and sound edited and produced by the imperturbable Blue Buffery. If you'd like to know more about the war in space, go to the Future Intelligence website, www.futureintelligence.co.uk. 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

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Well, I hope you've had a reasonably good summer. I've just got back from the Isles of Jura and Islay in Scotland, where the temperature was about half of what it was in London, so that was a great relief to get away from the infernal, the overheating situation with sweating shots, etc. I'm going to be playing some stuff been sent over the summer, so I've got a lot of catching up to do. I'm also going to be playing you some treats that I got from an Islay charity shop, 5 CDs for £1, so you'll be hearing bits of that. And in fact, one of the CDs I got was John Cage, Music for a Prepared Piano, Volume 2. So we'll just fade out Chow Parrot, and we're going to give you a wee tune from that John Cage CD, which is worth 20 pence, and the earth shall bear again.

John Cage there. Look out for him. He's a name for the future. I think he's going to be quite good. That's from Prepared Piano, Music for Prepared Piano, Volume 2. Boris Berman was playing the piano. Came out on Naxos a long time ago, before some of you were born. When was it performed? 1999 in Ontario, in Canada. And that cost me 20 pence, because that was one of the five CDs I got from the reuse centre in Bridgend on the Isle of Islay. Islay's a wonderful place, but I wouldn't rush to the charity shop to get all the CDs, because I got all the best ones, and you'll be hearing selections from those throughout the course of the programme. Okay, a new release from Teresa Hackle and Eiko Yamada has come out on the Ftarri label, F-T-A-R-R-I label. You look it up on Bandcamp. It's called Fisherman's Souvenirs, and this is Souvenir 1, so it is... Off you go, off you go, and off you go.

Woo, Teresa Hackle and Aiko, or is it Eco? I'm not sure, Yamada. And that was recorded at the Fisherman's Chapel in Leon C last September. That would have been one of the Constructing Sounds events. And this has come out in August while I was away on holiday, so it sneaked past me. But you can get hold of it on the Ftarri label, Ftarri label, at Bandcamp. And Teresa was playing the Patzold great bass recorder on that track, and Aiko was playing the soprano recorder on that track. Fisherman's Chapel is in Leon C. It's an 18th century Fisherman's Chapel. And the next gig that's happening there

Chapel. And in that direction, I think I may have mentioned it before the summer break, the London Improvisers Orchestra are playing on the way past Leonsea, Southend, in the Jazz Centre, playing on Thursday the 17th of September. And that's at 1 o'clock in the afternoon. And I think tickets are free. So if you're in that area, get along to the National Jazz Centre in Southend on the 17th. Okay, we're going to hear another of the CDs that I got in a charity shop in Isla. This is, who's this? Angus Lyon and Rory Campbell playing a wee tune called Mackworth.

That's right. Mackworth was the name of that piece. In fact, there were two pieces there. Mackworth, which was written by J. Scott Skinner, who's one of the classic traditional fiddle players for Scotland from the 19th century, I think. I'll need to check my facts out. But from way long ago in the mists of time. And that led into the Beeswing hornpipe. And that featured Angus Lyon. What was he doing? He was doing one of the instruments. I'll tell you which one he was doing. He was playing the piano there, and Rory Campbell was playing the violin, and he also plays the viola, but not at the same time. He's not the Roland Kirk of the fiddles, is he? Okay, now we're going to hear a new release coming out in...

September. When did I say? When did I find out? It's coming out 25th of September from somebody called Michael Sarian, who's a Canadian who's lived in Argentina for most of his life. If you like the sound of this, then he's playing at the Pizza Express in London on October the 8th. And this track features Santiago Liebsen on keyboards, Marty Kenny on bass, and drummer Nathan Elman Bell on the drums. Did I mention the drummer was playing the drums? I think I did. And Michael Sarian is playing something else. Well, let's listen to it and we'll see if you can guess what instrument he's playing. Off we go.

Yeah, that was Michael Sarian from New York these days, playing the trumpet on this new release called In This Desert. We just had a wee section there. It's a double album that's coming out in the end of September 25th or something like that. And you can get it on Burning Ambulance, or you can have a look at Michael Sarian -BAM, which I think probably is an abbreviation for Burning Ambulance, and that's on Bandcamp. So, Michael Sarian, I mentioned he's playing at the Pizza Express on the 8th of October in London. You might want to check him out, you know. So that sounds pretty damn good. Right, I think we'll go back to the charity shop on Isla, and we're going to hear another of the 5 CDs for £1. And this is John Adams with a wee tune called A Short Ride in a Fast Machine.

Well, that was a short ride in a fast machine, wasn't it? From 1986, composed by John Adams on a CD from Naxos. Also features Shaker Loops, which is pretty damn good. And that cost me 20 pence. So there's no expense spared in bringing you the best music on the Ambrosia Rasputin Show here on Resonance FM. Now we're going to hear some contemporary Mauritanian griot music from Noura Mint Simali from a new record called Yenbet, and here is the title track.

Oh, that's fantastic. From Mauritania. Okay, that's enough. Thank you very much. It's lovely, but we haven't got time to play another track. Although, I am tempted. Yes, there's a wee track there. Should we just put it on a wee bit? I'll just talk about it. Oh, this is fantastic stuff. This is Noura Mintsemali from Mauritania. It's a new release called Yenbet. I said that was a title track, but it wasn't. It was called Tib, I think, in brackets Naha. And we're hearing another. It just happened. They just pushed right in. And I thought, this is fantastic. This is Wazian, in brackets Vagu, Noura Mintsemali. It's come out on the Glitterbeat label. It's called Yenbet. It's the first record in 16 years or something like that. Did I make that up? Yes, I think I made that up. Anyway, it's the first record in a while. Uncut says it's classic Semali, her voice ululating like a cross between Kultum and Amy Winehouse over how you might imagine Beefheart's Magic Band jamming with Tenari Wen. 15 tracks are as experimental and eldritch as they are blues raw and thrilling.

Yeah, a couple of tracks here from Noura Mintsimale. It's a new release called Yenbet. It's out on a limited edition crystal clear vinyl record. And when did it come out? It came out a wee while ago. You know, it just came out when you weren't looking. You were away on holiday. It came out in November of last year on Glitterbeat. And that is great stuff. I think you will agree. Okay, talking of great stuff, Jazz in Britain have just brought out their first box set, and it's three CDs of Tubby Hayes, probably considered to be one of the finest saxophonists that the UK has ever produced. And all the music is previously unreleased, and it's from the period between 1958 to 1972. The CD contains 40 tracks you've never heard before. It's got a beautiful wee booklet that goes with it. It's on Jazz in Britain. It came out in August, and we're going to hear a track which features Tubby Hayes with the Kurt Edelhagen All-Star Band, who were from Duisburg in Germany. This was recorded on June the 7th, 1959, and we're going to hear him, Tubby Hayes, playing Round Midnight.

0: Around midnight, I think they were just about to clap, and I cut them off, that audience in Duisburg in Germany. Sorry about that. If you were at that gig and you wanted to hear yourself clapping, that was recorded in 1959, 3 days before my wee brother was born. Tubby Hayes is from a new 3-CD box set called An Unexpected Pleasure. You can go to Jazz in Britain 1 at the Bandcamp site and you can find that. But it's all previously unissued. And from what I've heard of it so far, it sounds pretty marvellous. Big band stuff, small group stuff. Ronnie Scott playing tenor sax. Yeah, not bad. He wasn't just a joker and a runner of a club. He was a fine saxophonist and lots of other great people playing on this beautiful box set from Jazz in Britain. Tubby Hayes! Tubby Hayes on the saxophone. Okay, changing the mood a wee bit. The Travel Agency is on fire, which is a 4-CD. So, we're moving from a 3-CD set to a 4-CD set. And it's a tribute to William Burroughs. William Burroughs cut-ups. We've got people like Thurston Moore. Well, who's like Thurston Moore? It's Thurston Moore himself. Thurston Moore, Anne Waldman, James Ilgenfritz, and the Anagram Ensemble. And we're going to hear a wee thing called Vampire Lips.
1: Came such a one trailing vines from a remote dreamy land, so I haunted the city suitcases.
2: Came such a one trailing vines from a remote dreamy land, so I haunted the city suitcases all over the desolate markets.
1: City outskirts, smell of vacant wish,
2: dead flesh,
1: and the starter ragged sands to the end, forgotten

Remember when we two parted in silent, desolate markets? Thorn fires of pan and pleasure no longer the strong citadel is fallen. Saturn now the reality of things. Dawn already in the streets. Turn sick from those who paint on their brow your pain and deprivation. Stranger, your ways are not ours.

0: Fire. That is
1: the rules are not ours.
0: Vampire lips.
2: Vampire lips from the travel agency is on fire. Interpretations of the cut-ups of William S. Burroughs, featuring Anne Waldman, Thurston Moore, James Ilgenfritz, and the Anagram Ensemble, a 4-CD set with a million tracks on it. How many tracks has it got? And I'll tell you exactly how many tracks it's got. 76 tracks. I was exaggerating a wee bit. 76 tracks, 4-CD set. Have a look at the infrequent seams on Bandcamp. You might find it. And what else to say about it? I don't know. I think that you listen to it and then you decide what there is to say about it, I think, is what needs to be said. So there you go. I've said it. And I'm moving on now back to the charity shop in Islay. And we're going to hear a wee track from Dochas. I don't know how you pronounce that in the Gaelic, but I've called it Dochas. It might be something completely different. It's a CD called Andarna Uvel, which is translated as The Second Glance. And we're going to hear a wee tune called Roddy C.

Dorcas, featuring Kathleen Boyle, Julie Fowlis, Caroline Mackay, Ailie MacLeod, Jenna Reid and Martin O'Neill. And on that piece, you heard the Stirlingshire Militia, the Barn Dance, Roddy Sees and the Cayley Trail Capers. Caroline was playing the pipes, the Highland pipes, Julie was playing the whistle, Jenna the fiddle, Kathleen playing the piano and Ailie playing the clarsach and Martin playing the baran. And that was from the Second Glands in Gaelic. It's and Darnad Umail, and it's pronounced something completely differently, and it came out a wee while ago when you weren't even paying attention. It just came right out, and it's still out there, and I found it in the Isla charity shop. Okay, we're moving on to a release that came out in August from the prolific Douglas Benford. And this features Julia Broussel on violin, Sue Lynch on saxophone, Julia Doyle, I presume playing double bass on this, although she's been playing violin in the London Improvisers Orchestra recently. And Douglas Benford probably playing something else, like a xylophone, or I don't know what he's playing on this, but we're going to hear from Far From the Lion's Den, recorded at the 100 Years Gallery. This is part of a track called Your Flowers Are Like Bandages. It lasts 20 minutes. We're not going to play the whole lot. We'll play a wee bit of it, okay? I hope you're happy with that. But off we go.

Your flowers are like bandages, far from the lion's den. Featuring Julia Brissell on violin, Sue Lynch on saxophone, Julia Doyle on double bass, and Douglas Benford on melodica. This was recorded at the 100 Years Gallery a couple of years ago, but it just came out this August. And if you like Douglas Benford's releases, you can get all 82 of them on Bandcamp for 118 quid and 80 pence, which is 60% off, which is a bloody good

This is far from the lion's den. And now it's time to go back to the fifth of the 5 CDs for a pound from the Isla Reuse Centre, and it's Sonny Terry and Brownie McGee.

Yeah, there you go. Sonny Terry and Brownie McGee, Blues from the Lowlands, and that's from a CD called Blowing the Fuses. And when was that recorded? When was that recorded? I'm asking you. Oh, God, I don't know. Can you find the date on it? Do you want me to find it? I'll have a look for you. This is more than my job's worth, but I'll tell you, I can't find it. There you go. Okay, there's a couple of things coming up at the end of September that you need to be aware of. First of all, if you're in the northeast of England or even in Scotland, because it's not that far away to get to Newcastle, go to the Newcastle Festival of Jazz and Improvised Music. And it's on over two weekends from the 24th of September to the 27th.

I mean, there's some highlights that jumped out for me. And Adam Fairhall and Johnny Hunter playing Mary Lou Williams. That should be a good game. Who else is playing? Valentina Magaletti, Steve Malley and Raymond McDonald, Zoe Rachman, Alex Hawkins, Ollie Bryce. Some great stuff, some workshops, some interludes, whatever happens there. You have a wee break, I don't know, but it's a great-looking programme. The Newcastle Jazz... And sorry, I've misinformed you there. You want the website? It's New Jazz and Improvised Music. Okay, I'm going to start again. I was right the first time. Okay, get this right. Newcastle Festival of Jazz and Improvised Music.co.uk. The other website I was going to give you is about accessing the music. I'm not going to complicate things too much. So if you look at that website, you'll find out all that's coming up. The other thing that's happening that weekend, which weekend? I've given you two weekends. Okay, 28th and 29th of September, Elliot Sharp is playing at Cafe Otto. And if you go along on the 28th and you see me there, you can wish me happy birthday if you want. But we're going to hear something from a new release from Elliot, which came out on the 4th of September. Elliot Sharp 1 is the Bandcamp site, and this is called Syndicate. All tracks, all guitars B, never mind about the tracks, all guitars B. And here we go from Elliot Sharp, taking us out.

You're listening to Elliot Sharp from his new release called Cinder Kit, All Guitars B. Go to Elliot Sharp 1 at Bandcamp. 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

0: 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I'm Master J, and this is The Artifacts.
1: And this week's guest, from comedy bits on Noel's house party, to getting grunged, being in a cult Channel 4 comedy show, having his own children's TV show on Nickelodeon, his own prank show on the BBC, to working on the Keith Lemon sketch show, and a major role in a Judd Apatow film, it's Ross Lee.
2: It's Ross Lee. Do you know what? I'm glad you told me, because I've been forgetting who I am recently. I'm waking up and I'm like, until I've had my sausage and egg McMuffin and my two hash browns and my two cappuccinos, not that it's real sausage, we don't know what it is, but I've absolutely forgotten who I am. So thank you, Jay, for reminding me that today I am Ross Lee, but not just Ross Lee, I'm the Ross Lee.
1: You're the Ross Lee.
2: I think so.
1: I was after the Ross Lee.
2: You were after the Ross Lee.
1: I got the wrong
2: I'm
1: one.
2: The Ross Lee.
1: Okay, I've got a feeling now that this interview is going to go over time.
2: No, it won't.
1: So what I'm hoping is you won't mind staying behind after the show to record a second one. Now, sequels are always better, like Star Wars, Godfather, or Speed 2.
2: Freddy's Revenge.
1: Mm. So we're going to start off. We're going to go back in time. So imagine the back in time.
2: Oh, I'm good Shimmer. At that. I can remember being bathed in the sink as a baby. And the sink's tiny. The sink's like, it's less than a foot wide.
1: I think I can remember one of the Steptoes, the older one, being washed in the sink in a film.
2: Yeah. Oh, that would have been a tin bath, would it?
1: What was the older one called? Is it Albert?
2: Albert Steptoe, but I'm not really sure.
1: I think, was he the older one? Albert?
2: But I remember it very well. I remember being in the sink, and now I look at the sink and I think, my God, I must have been about 2 months old. There's a big black stain coming out of the plug hole. I remember it well.
1: And that is the sink. Yeah, so you live in the same sink you were bathed in.
2: And I can remember my first memory was seeing the sunlight coming through my curtains and forming this like orange stripe of sunset down the wallpaper. And I looked at it and I thought, here we go again. That's when I realised I was back.
1: It sounds like one of those Nolan films.
2: Oh, I don't think I've seen that. I like that I'm in the mood for dancing.
1: Yes, that was his best film. That was a shame that they broke up.
2: They did.
1: I think it was when one of them unfortunately passed away. It's quite hard to be the Nolan sisters when there's one of you.
2: I did a pantomime.
1: And it's a bloke.
2: I did five years ago, I did a pantomime, and it was one of the Nolan sisters. But it turns out she wasn't even one of them. She was.
1: No, but she wasn't one of the three.
2: Well, I think she had a job in a factory or something.
1: Backup Nolan.
2: Probably, yeah.
1: You worked with the backup Nolan.
2: She didn't like me.
1: Was this Nolan sister actually male?
2: She looked slightly masculine. Yeah. But, you know,
1: That's Colleen, I think.
2: I think it might have been Colleen. Yeah. But anyway, I missed the queue one night and she's supposed to hand me this big bag of
1: Was this the
2: coins.
1: Queue to get into the theatre because it was so packed out because it had the fourth Nolan on?
2: Yes. Yeah. It was like going to the World Cup. It was so packed.
1: And expensive.
2: And they invented this character for me called Herman the Henchman. And she said this line, and I had to then run on and grab this bag of coins. And I was in the dressing room listening to it on these tiny tinny speakers listening to the dame's constipation problems, and I missed my cue and I went running up and she chucked this bag of coins at me. But the best thing about that pantomime was I was Herman the henchman that was like this villain, and there's a scene where they send on a little child, like a two-year-old, and I'd have to steal its sweets and then tell it to get out. And And on this one night, I had a bullwhip, and they wrapped the bullwhip up with a rubber band. And the rubber band had snapped. I didn't realise. And I whacked this two-year-old with this bullwhip.
1: No.
2: And everybody went, oh, like that. And the kid was replaced. So I think I must have caused some sort of psychological damage. Because
1: this
2: the next
1: is the good
2: night,
1: old days. So this is the sort of days I wish we were back in. The sort of days where you do something wrong to a child
2: and they just
1: in a show.
2: It.
1: You get into no trouble and they lose their job.
2: Yeah.
1: This is where the power structure was right.
2: Well, I think I did get into trouble. The main bloke that runs the pantomimes, he didn't check my hand on the last day. As he did the curtain call, I went like that and he just totally blanked me.
1: And you've never worked with the Nolan since?
2: I've never, no. When I hear I'm in the mood for dancing now, I come out in spots on my neck.
1: Well, we're not quite a Nolan, but we're going to start with Noel Edmonds.
2: Right, yeah, Noel
1: so
2: Edmonds,
1: this was,
2: yeah.
1: As far as I can work out, this is your first break.
2: No, not at all.
1: Who are you going to believe, me or yourself?
2: Myself, I think.
1: Okay.
2: I think if you've got this off the Grand Order of Water Rats website,
1: I've not been on it. I refuse to go on that site.
2: You refuse to go on it?
1: I refuse to go. Well, I've been refused permission to go on it.
2: Oh, right. Why? Yeah. They won't let you look?
1: No. It's the same like, you
2: You've
1: know...
2: been harassing everybody?
1: Yes. I mean, you're the only one who responded.
2: Well, that's because always available, always free.
1: Yeah, I mean, the others responded, but it was more sort of restraining orders.
2: All right. Okay,
1: so let's go with you were on Noel Edmonds.
2: Yeah, but that wasn't my first thing at all.
1: But this is 1996.
2: No, this is all wrong, Jay. So the first thing
1: are you telling me the internet's wrong?
2: Yeah.
1: Are you saying you were not on Noel Edmonds in 1996?
2: No, 1995 was Noel Edmonds. Wow. Oh, no, actually, it was 96. You're absolutely correct. It was 1996.
1: That's one for the robots.
2: But before that...
1: Zero for the humans.
2: In 1994...
1: Yeah.
2: I was sending cassettes and tapes to the Big Breakfast every morning.
1: Oh, I wrote on that.
2: And you wrote on the Big Breakfast?
1: Yeah.
2: Oh, who was the presenter at the time?
1: Oh, it would have been... Would have been just after you. Would have been 96, 97. I just did the jokes, the news, so I didn't really hang around. I'm trying to remember who was on it at the time, whether it was Vorney or not.
2: Was it Mark Little? Mark Little was sort of around when I was popping up and down.
1: The reason why I've lived in Canary Wharf for about 15 years.
2: Did you? Lived in Canary Wharf?
1: Actually, in the actual Thames part of it, was because I was writing on the show... And we had to get in and do it before the show started. It was like 6 a.m. So I needed to live somewhere because it was filmed in E14.
2: Yeah, I remember, yeah. And Marsh Wall.
1: That's it.
2: Yeah.
1: And I worked for that company of quite a few shows after that as well. But it was so I could get up, do some work before I came in, pretend to do the work when I got in. I always like to have my jokes ready.
2: Yeah.
1: And I just couldn't do that if I didn't live like a place where you could walk.
2: Of course.
1: And obviously it... The whole area changed in the next 10, 15 years, but I stayed in the area.
2: Great.
1: So I told you this interview would be more about me than you. So anyway, you were in Noel Edmonds.
2: Yeah, but let's just
1: that
2: go back before.
1: Controversial.
2: No, but I need to explain how I ended up on Noel Edmonds.
1: Oh, gosh, here we go.
2: So I was sending tapes off to the Big Breakfast every morning, and The Word was on TV, on Channel 4 on Friday nights, and I did enjoy The Word, and I thought, I could do that, I reckon. And I've been making videos since I were like 12, 13, splatter movies. I used to make horror films.
1: Oh.
2: I had a school bully called Seaweed, and Seaweed was actually a bit smaller than me, but slightly wider, but ginger hair, freckles. You'd have thought he'd be the target, not me. But anyway, he used to bully me, did Seaweed. So one day I had this ingenious idea, and we were in biology, he'd just given me a dead arm and drawn the circus tent in the back of my book. He used to draw circus tents, and I'd go, not a circus tent. You know, proper, I probably need counselling for this.
1: Yeah.
2: But I said, hey, Seaweed, what are you doing tomorrow? And he ain't. That's how he used to speak. So, Seaweed, what are you doing tomorrow? And he went. I says, look, I'm making a horror movie. Would you like to be in it? You'd be famous. Get the girls. So his dad dropped him off top of my drive on that Saturday, and then I laid him down in the garage, and slowly unbuttoned his shirt and pulled his intestines out. The scene lasts 6 minutes, and then I rubbed a cow's lung into his face. And then he left, and the film was brilliant, but he was never quite the same since. It's available to watch. If you type in Ross Lee Seaweed, I think, on YouTube, there it is. But anyway, so I was sending all these tapes off, and Channel 4 said, right, we like you. We don't think you're right for The Word. We don't think you're right for The Big Breakfast. But we've got a show coming up called Surf Potatoes, which was Danny Bear and Max Beasley.
1: Okay.
2: And they said, we've got this idea for you where you're going to trick your way onto TV shows. So every week on Channel 4 at 1 o'clock, I would tell the world... how to trick your way onto a different TV show. But it was there, it was all their orchestration, it was all their idea. On the first episode, they dressed me up as a carrot, and it was the London Marathon. And they said, we need to see you on the screen. It's like Where's Wally?
1: Yeah.
2: So we were just outside Big Ben. I'd never been to London before, I don't think. This is probably maybe my first time. And I'm dressed as a carrot with this researcher with a Ross Lee Superstar wobble board. And as the lady came past with all the cameras to go through the finishing line, I ducked through the barrier and just started running. So I'm now right in front of her. So the police immediately came, grabbed me, put me in a prison cell. And this was the first day of the first episode. And I spent it in a prison cell dressed as a carrot.
1: Oh.
2: And police opening the little shutter going, have we got him? Is the carrot man in here? And they had got me, but they released me 4 hours later. But then for the next 10 weeks, I got onto Richard and Judy, all sorts of shows. I got on the news at 10 twice.
1: Did you go on the Jasper Carrot?
2: Jasper Carrot? No, I should have done, shouldn't I?
1: Yeah.
2: No, Carrot Liberation.
1: And
2: I used to like Jasper Carrot. I liked the detectives.
1: Oh,
2: that was a very good show with Robert Powell.
1: Yeah, surprisingly, a very, very funny show that seemed to get ignored.
2: Yeah, there's
1: I used to always find it... things in it I thought were very, very funny.
2: Yeah, well, Richard O'Brien was in a few episodes as the mortician. Don't know whether you remember. You know Richard O'Brien?
1: Yeah, the old Rocky.
2: Well, I've got like three heroes. Richard O'Brien.
1: Is that two of them?
2: That's Richard O'Brien. Yeah, that's two of them. That's one of them. Alice, obviously. You know Alice.
1: Yeah.
2: It was the third. The third sort of varies every now and then. But no, I met Richard O'Brien. I got to meet him once and I needed advice because some people I felt were stealing my act a little bit and I wasn't really going where I wanted to go and people were doing very well. And I said to Richard, I went, Richard, listen, I need your advice. I don't know what to do. I feel like people are stealing my act, blah, de, blah, de, blah. And he said, little man, listen, my wife is divorcing me. My children don't speak to me anymore. But you know what, little man? I'm effing rich. I just want ganj, acid, mushrooms, LSD, heroin. I thought, well, I don't have any of those things. But I have got a consulate cigarette. I was smoking consulate cigarettes at the time. He didn't want a consulate, but then his last final words of advice was to move on. Just move on. And now I think, was he telling me to bugger off? Or was he actually saying move on? Anyway, I took his advice and I moved on. And the rest, as they say, is history.
1: Like an old folk club.
2: Your history. So then I'd done some work for Richard Whiteley after Surf Potatoes on the Richard Whiteley show, which was a bit like the David Letterman show, but just on in Yorkshire. Because I'd just done Surf Potatoes. It was the most famous, I think. Now, yeah, I think that probably was. 1984 was my peak.
1: That was your peak?
2: And I was most famous at that point. And I thought they were getting me on the show to be me, to be on the show. But no, They had me on as a runner. And I remember saying, can I wear my leather? I used to wear a signature leather jacket on the Surf Potatoes. Can I wear my leather jacket? And they went, no, you're going to wear a Richard Whiteley runner T-shirt. Mm. And you're going to be serving the drinks on the stage to the guests. But we don't want to see you. So I was like, oh, dear. Anyway, but fast forward a year or so, Richard Whiteley was the guest on Noel's House Party.
1: Oh, okay.
2: And they did this thing called Famous for a Minute. And it was all a bit of a setup. And they thought, we need to get somebody in Yorkshire that we can guarantee will be full on family wholesome entertainment for a minute. Why don't we get in touch with Ross? So I got a phone call from Yorkshire Television.
1: And they said, do you know anyone?
2: Yeah, they did. They said, what could you do for a minute? And I said, I could sing naked in the bath. Yeah, we love it. So suddenly I'm singing naked in the bath and there's a helicopter above my mum and dad's house in Leeds and the street's packed. You know, it was it was all quite exciting and Richard Whiteley got gunged. But the problem was I had a minute to do my act and I started 30 seconds too early because I couldn't hear anything. And the sound man that came running up and burst into my bathroom turned out to be the husband of the wife of the woman I was having an affair with at the time, believe it or not. Gosh. Can you believe the chances of that? It's absolutely true, that. Steffi were called. He looked like a surfer. Couldn't believe he stood in my bathroom filming me.
1: You were naked?
2: I'd got pants on. Oh. And I'd drawn like a hairy chest with my mum's eyeliner all over. That can be seen on, if you go to YouTube, type in Ross Lee Noel's House Party. I think it's there.
1: It's one of those things where once you see it, you can't ever take it out of your mind.
2: But it was awful. It was an awful, awful. I used to show it to all my friends and my bosses at the time. I had a show at Central Television at the time called Premiere, which was like Calendar. I was the host of that. But
1: this is my question, okay?
2: This is the question.
1: Well, this is a question.
2: Yeah.
1: To the Ross Lee.
2: The Ross Lee, yeah.
1: But it's a question. Is before all of that,
2: yeah, before way before
1: the origin, right? Mm. You send the tapes in,
2: yeah.
1: Is there at some point a story where a narrative where you've trained to be an actor, trained to be a chef? What was your career path? You wanted to do the tapes, you wanted to go into that sort of area and do that sort of thing. Was there a realistic career path? Was there a I'm going to become an actor career path? What was the thing that your mum thought you were going to do?
2: So my mum didn't know what I was going to do. I wanted to be everything from Colt Seavers. I think that was the first thing I wanted to be was Colt Seavers, the stuntman from The Fall Guy. That's the first thing I wanted to be. No, the first thing I wanted to be was the Incredible Hulk, which I was. I remember spending many afternoons in parks just like this, laid on my back with dandelion leaves over my eyes, staring at the sun, thinking it was going to make my pupils turn green. So I wanted to be the Hulk. Then I wanted to be the Fall Guy. Then I wanted to be a dentist. And then I enjoyed Kenny Everett. Then Kenny Everett popped up. We got when video recorders first came out. So I was a big Kenny Everett fan. So I used to, at primary school, rather than having my sandwiches there, I'd go home and watch Kenny Everett for half an hour and have, like, you know, egg and chips and then go back. But I was 6 or 7. It was all going in, all this Kenny Everett stuff.
3: Was Kenny Everett really for 6 or 7 year olds?
2: Well, they claim he probably was, now. Yeah, I mean, he had the cartoon, didn't he, Captain Kremen and all that sort of stuff. But probably not.
3: I he was cross-dressing, which at that time wasn't, like, just a thing. Just like, oh, it's just normal, you know, they're choosing to wear a dress. Someone's choosing to wear a dress.
2: Yeah.
3: So that would be quite shocking. So you might want to protect your children because you might corrupt your child into becoming... getting into drugs or something. Who knows what people thought in those days?
2: Sure, sure.
3: But it feels like it's quite an old show, but that's from someone who knows of Kenny Everett, but hasn't really seen the show. It's got a punk in it, hasn't it? Sniffing glue.
2: It's not.
3: Did he sniff glue?
2: Yes. Yeah. Yeah, he does actually. Yeah.
3: And you're 6 or 7 years old and you're going back doing art class.
2: Yeah.
3: And where's the prick stick gone? Oh, it's Ross again.
2: Well, the worst thing was, it's funny you say about being influenced as a kid, because I was really into horror movies around the same time. So I was watching Kenny Everett and then The Evil Dead.
3: Well,
2: so
3: that's what was... Yeah, if I was your parent, I'd be like, no, just watch the Kenny Everett.
2: Yeah.
3: That's the choice.
2: Yeah, no, but I was Evil Dead, Deadly Spawn, Zombie Flesh Eaters, all of that sort of stuff. So I was a hybrid of, like, Kenny Everett and a zombie, basically. But then, so then I started to do these videos.
3: And your bully was a skinny, an overweight ginger guy.
2: Seaweed. No, he was underweight. He was tiny.
3: A ginger.
2: And very ginger.
3: And the way he bullied you was by drawing circus tents.
2: And dead arms.
3: The dead arms, I understand, but circus tents.
2: Oh, and he's so
3: specific.
2: He used to sprinkle pubes in my exercise book as well, which I didn't really enjoy.
3: Well, they hurt his. You wouldn't need DNA testing, just like the ginger. They taste the ginger.
2: Yeah, yeah.
3: I
2: remember they look brown, actually.
3: Oh, really?
2: Yeah. So maybe he used to dye his hair, I don't know.
3: But he thought, how can I be more popular? I'll dye my hair ginger.
2: Yeah.
3: And this is like back in the 80s, 70s.
2: No, 90s.
3: 90s?
2: Late 80s.
3: Late 80s. And he thought...
2: Mid 80s.
3: Oh, ginger's going to make me popular.
2: 85, 86.
3: Gosh. But you're up north, aren't you? So you probably haven't got things like electricity, so it's probably fine.
2: Yeah, just cockerels is all we had up there at the time.
3: You'd sit, come home and watch the cockerels.
2: And cushions. So I'd bounce around on the cushions and then eat a cockerel.
3: Wow.
2: So, yeah. Then Alice Cooper came along. And that were it for me. So you say, what was my career path? I just thought, I want to be all of these things. Rocky Horror Show. I was into the Rocky Horror Show when I was 12.
3: Yeah.
2: And only recently, every time I go and see my auntie, God bless her, my auntie's getting quite old now, you know, and a little bit more sort of blunt. And every time I go and visit her, she goes, why do you like the Rocky Horror Show? And I used to always come out with, because it's a wonderful fairy tale, because it's a great story, it's a fairy tale, it's very rewatchable, it's got a moralistic tale to it, and it rocks. The last time I went up, I got the question, why do you like the Rocky Horror Show? I went, because it allowed me to wear my sister's stockings when I was 12. And that shut her up.
3: Yes. Finished her off.
2: Yeah, which is, God bless her, she's still here.
3: Yeah, makes it worse. No, it doesn't. God bless her. So we're going to fast forward a little bit,
2: I guess. Yeah.
3: We're going to go to 2005. We've got Balls of Steel.
2: Yes.
3: Now, I know how TV works sometimes, because obviously I've worked on a few shows and didn't necessarily meet the stars of the shows. Did you know Mark Dolan?
2: Not to begin with, but I sort of do now.
3: Okay.
2: I've done quite a few things. He does stuff on talk radio, I think.
3: Yeah.
2: And I did some things with James Whale just before he died, and I'd bump into him there.
3: I used to phone up James Whale.
2: Yeah, me too.
3: I used to phone him up, and I was clearly a child, because I always had a squeaky little child voice. I still got the tapes. And I started this campaign where they used to have these quizzes, like a newspaper quiz. It'd be like a vague story in there or something. You have to work it out. And I'd always make it rather convoluted, and the story would end up basically being that James Whale was fat.
2: Right, yeah.
3: And I used to keep doing it. I'd be like, Bob from Selhurst. We've got Bob from Selhurst. It's before they could check what number you had. But it was always my little squeaky voice. No, I'm Bob from Selhurst. Because I was a child.
2: Yeah.
3: And it kept going on and on. So other people started phoning up saying, talking about his weight. And I don't know if that point, I'd never seen anything of him at that point, whether he was overweight or not. I just decided this would be hilarious.
2: Yeah.
3: And it went on and on, and he almost had a nervous breakdown. And I'd end up calling up, and the person who puts you through would just grill me to make sure it wasn't me.
2: Yeah.
3: And he got harder and harder.
2: I remember the bloke's name, he was called Roberto, that used to put people through. And James Weller go, Roberto, who have we got on next? And yeah, because I used to do that the same.
3: Gosh, I used to say that it used to be like something to, like maybe it started at 3 a.m. or it finished at 5 a.m. It was around that sort of time.
2: Yeah.
3: I'd be downstairs trying not to wake my mum or dad up because I get told off for, you know.
2: Exciting times.
3: Yeah.
2: I hear James Whale. One of my first singles I ever bought was the Whaley Rap.
3: See, I sent a song into James Whale. He used to be asking for music to come in, and I sent in the song of me and my mates playing, and it was awful. It was like punk, but sort of, you know, punk is just sort of, anyone can make it.
2: Yeah.
3: It was sort of punk that if you gave it to someone who was into punk, they'd say, no, just stop.
2: Yeah.
3: It was that bad.
2: Yeah.
3: And he sent me a letter back and just said, oh, that's just too good for our show.
2: Great.
3: Which is quite a nice, polite way of sort of saying,
2: yeah,
3: you're awful.
2: Yeah, but, you know.
3: You know.
2: That's nice, because he never used to mix his words, did he? Or mince his words.
3: Mm.
2: Is that the correct? Mince his words?
3: Mince his words, yeah.
2: Mix his words.
3: He didn't mix his mince. He was known for that. That's why he never got mad cow's disease.
2: Yeah.
3: Because he'd also just keep one form of meat in all his pies.
2: Yeah.
3: And now going back to accusing him of being overweight again. But I knew Mark Dolan before Balls of Steel quite well.
2: Yeah.
3: When he was like a new act. And all acts, when they start out on the comedy circuit, are not particularly good.
2: Mm.
3: And he had a very, very posh voice and posh demeanour about him, which on the circuit were two big red flags, negatives. The audience were going to hate you before you start quite often. But he had such a disarming way of performing that even though he didn't have the quality of material, because he was starting out, that the audience just would sort of almost fall in love with him and want him to do well. He'd like, he'd go up and his opening bit would be, he'd do a joke and then he'd say, he'd call the audience the team. He'd say, well, team, let's move on to the next one. And it made you feel like you were part, it was like you were on his team.
2: Sure.
3: It was so well done, but obviously he was crap, but not because he was crap, because he was just starting out.
2: He was new.
3: Yeah.
2: A new soul.
3: And we used to like talk the night away about comedy and stand-up and stuff. And it was a surprise when, for me, he sort of moved away from comedy.
2: Yeah, yeah, went political, didn't he?
3: You know, so, but I always found it fascinating that there's always a way to make something that shouldn't work.
2: Yeah.
3: Work. It's like Jo Brand, big, overweight lady. At that time on the circuit, she should have got booed off every night because people, for whatever reason, hated women in comedy, hated people who were fat. But she just turned it into a massive positive just by her attitude to it.
2: Yeah. Yeah,
3: amazing.
2: There was another chap actually called, do you know Richard Macney? He was very similar to Mark Dolan. I think he's in America now. He did a show called Gagging For It on ITV. I was in that a few times and he was very good. I thought he had got a good future ahead of him, but he went to, I think he went to LA like 15 years ago. We're not seeing him since. So he's probably eating babies.
3: Is that what they do in LA?
2: I think so.
3: Yeah.
2: According to the X-Files.
3: God. So you were on Balls of Steel, and I find this show quite interesting for what you do in the future.
2: Yeah.
3: Because you were on Balls of Steel, and you're doing sort of, it is all sort of connected to what you've done, because like the bath is sort of a prank of sorts. It's like a skit.
2: Yeah.
3: The films and stuff were sort of unusual. You were doing out-and-out pranks. And what I mean by out-and-out pranks, you were doing pranks where the people you were performing these pranks on were not in on the joke.
2: No.
3: Now, I'm going to make a presumption.
2: Yeah.
3: Because I've watched videos of you.
2: Yeah.
3: Some of them I've been recording outside your house.
2: Great.
3: Through your bathroom window.
2: Did you notice who killed my cat the other day?
3: It was me. And what I noticed what I think I've noticed from the future of your pranks.
2: Yeah.
3: Is that very often they're actually comedy scenes and sketches.
2: Yes.
3: Whereas here, they're full-on pranks.
2: Yeah.
3: So we're going to talk about them for a bit.
2: Yeah.
3: And the process. So you had the world's worst barman.
2: Yes.
3: World's worst taxi driver.
2: Yes.
3: And the idea was almost that you're in competition, and at the end of the episode, Mark would award one of you as a winner.
2: That's correct.
3: Now, did you ever sort of find it difficult to not laugh or to break out of character?
2: No. You see, people go, how come you don't laugh? When you realise there's all this pressure on you to get this stunt in the can, and you're surrounded by, like, on Balls of Steel, there was probably about 8 people all hidden around, you know.
3: Your bodyguards, we're going to call them.
2: Well,
3: if it kicks off.
2: I didn't see any bodyguards, unfortunately. In fact, the world's worst taxi driver that I did.
3: Yeah.
2: At the end, when I leave the taxi and the man follows me across the road, I literally ran off, went down a residential street and hid in a drive for 10 minutes, waiting for somebody to go, it's all right, it's gone. Nobody came back for me. And we shot, we did quite a few different things for Balls of Steel. I was a pizza delivery man. I nearly killed an old lady on a moped. Because they asked me, can you ride a moped? And I went, yeah.
3: Yeah, you'll say yeah.
2: You always just say yeah.
3: Yeah.
2: So I got on it. Couldn't ride it. Obviously, I've never ridden one before. And when I pulled on the throttle and it set off, to stop it going any further, I pulled on it more to try and pull it back. And it started to spin around and it missed this old lady by an inch. And I then looked at the producer and I went, that's the funniest thing I've ever seen. That's going to be the funniest thing on the show. And he went, no, it's not going to be on the show. Mm. Well, and then after Balls of Steel, I was on a bus, the 134 bus to Muswell Hill. And one of the producers was downstairs and I saw him. And I knew that Balls of Steel 2 was coming up. So I said to him, I went, hey, Nathan, and it's a bit unprofessional, this, but I went, series two? And he went, yeah, mate. Well, to be honest, mate, we don't really think that your slot worked. So they never had me back. Then I got an email from Channel 4 saying I was a victim of my own success. Whatever. I still, to this day, go, what did he mean by that?
3: Yeah.
2: You know? And then at the time I thought, oh, wait, I'm too recognisable to do series two. I don't know whether that's the case or not, but
3: that is a difficulty of doing those sort of shows.
2: Well, it's very difficult. I mean, after that, I got my own show. After that, I got my own prank show.
3: So we're going to get to that probably in the next show that we do. I'm going to ask you to do another radio show to come back.
2: Yeah.
3: But I worked on a couple of shows, and one of the shows I worked on actually had was like a breakout show for a couple of massive stars. One of them,
2: go on,
3: Sacha Baron Cohen. But I didn't work on his bits. Yeah. Obviously, I know about his bits.
2: What was the show?
3: I'm just writing jokes for it, so I'm just doing the news for it. It's 11 o'clock show.
2: All right.
3: So I'm not important. I'm literally just a joke writer. I don't even go anywhere near the set.
2: Yeah. But, still a good gig to get that, though, isn't it? It's a great gig.
3: But I know lots of the inside stories and stuff.
2: Hmm.
3: So I know that in those days, Sacha Baron Cohen would go and he might film with some kids doing like drama or something.
2: Yeah.
3: To get like a funny take with Borat or whatever.
2: Yes.
3: Ali G. But he would film for about an hour.
2: Yeah.
3: Completely straight in character, but completely straight.
2: Yeah.
3: Before the silliness starts.
2: Yeah.
3: And then you get to see the silliness at home and you're like, how did they not realise how ridiculous this is?
2: That's how you do it, yeah.
3: And it's a lot of work
2: to
3: get to the level where the ridiculousness isn't straight away shut down.
2: Sure.
3: The only person who did shut it down straight away, the cleverest person he ever came, Donald Trump, saw straight through Sacha Baron Cohen.
2: Yeah.
3: So, yes.
2: That's because he's got alien eyes.
3: Is that what it is?
2: I think so. I don't think he's all together. But no, I mean, so you'll know, like, I don't know, Lee Francis didn't come from the 11 o'clock show, did he?
3: So, did you...
2: Ian Lee, that's...
3: Did you find... doing the show more difficult than doing scripted scenes, or easier? Because you haven't got all the pre-planning. Well, you have got pre-planning, but it's a different sort of pre-planning.
2: You're a lot like, so you, the thing is, we're doing a prank. You've got so many points that you need to hit.
3: Mm.
2: Like you just said there. So like when I used to do, on the pranker, I'd do a blind date. Someone would set up their...
3: Okay.
2: Someone would set up their partner. But I'd be actually having dinner with them for an hour before
3: just
2: we started.
3: A lot of work.
2: Yeah, and I found that the hardest thing because I had to act normal.
3: For an hour.
2: And it's not easy.
3: You do that?
2: I can't.
3: You can't do it. Your normal isn't normal.
2: Exactly.
3: I should have mentioned the Sacha Baron Cohen thing. They had people in a lot of the scenes who weren't real people, part of the crew.
2: Yeah.
3: And they were there to protect him if things kicked off.
2: Sure, yeah.
3: Well, I presumed you did. Right, we have run out of time. So
2: great.
3: Thank you very much for your time.
2: Absolutely.
3: And we'll see you guys at home next week. And thank you everyone at Resonance for the hard work. Until then, have a great week. Some of it sounds like it's gone haywire. It's found to tune into the 104.4. 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

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Only we don't charge in the first place, and our 200 plus pensioner users a week usually come away in floods of tears. Not from sorrow, but from joy. 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And for any pensioner after advice and information, we can signpost you for the help you need, including from Age Concern, the Pension Service, and the Citizens Advice Bureau, to help you claim your benefits for your very own pensioners' radio slots. 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Our times for Calling All Pensioners are on a Sunday from 2 p.m. and at our new time on Mondays of 1 p.m.

0: Coming up in today's programme, Age UK's campaigner Jade shares the charity's latest on their campaign calling for reforming social care. Quote, "For too long, social care has been underfunded, understaffed and undervalued. As a result, older people and their families are often left to struggle without the care they need, which I know is something many of you have experienced." Also coming up, Independent Ages campaigner Emma calls for you to build on the feedback from you in their recent survey in getting you to tell them about the impact of receiving key social security entitlements, such as pension credit, attendance allowance, and housing benefit. Plus in today's programme, Age UK shares with the example of Age UK Waltham Forest, how local Age UKs offer varied programmes of exercise classes to help participants to feel better and move more. Quote, "Across the country, each partner in the Age UK network delivers its own unique range of activities and services to its community, from handy person help and computer classes to befriending services and lunch clubs. For many, exercise groups form a huge part of the program." And so coming up in our coverage, Age UK will catch up with what's going on at just one of their local Age UKs, encouraging people to move more for a better later life. Our musical tribute is to Bill Oddie, the 7th of July 1941 to the 25th of July 2026, and who was an English comedian, writer, television presenter and conservationist, and best known as a member of the 1970s zany BBC sketch comedy show The Goodies, where he rose to fame alongside Tim Rook Taylor, who passed in 2020, and Graham Garden, who is now the only surviving member of The Goodies. Newly formed Age UK, the new name for the merged charities Age Concern and Help the Aged, has a new helpline number, which is 0800 169 6565. That's 0800 169 6565. And this offers advice and information that can be of great use to you. If local to Lewisham, you can contact Lewisham Pensioners Forum on 0208 690 7869. That's on 0208 690 7869. Or if in another London borough, contact your local council for details of a pensioners forum near to you. And if not yet a pensioner, the issues for today's pensioners, if not also surely tackled with your support, will become the issues you will have to face tomorrow. Coming up now, in tribute to Age's late Harry Hayward, in his own inimitable style, is one he recorded earlier, and this is here with our highlighted coverage of Harry sharing what Age has to offer all older people.
1: My name's Harry Hayward. I'm the chair of Deptford. Good afternoon. Right, let me tell you something now. We just been away to Margate in the week. Yes, 50 of us. It was great. The weather was lovely. It was great. Everything was right. The beach, everything. The sea, the walking about, the doing this and doing this. They loved it. All old people. I'm one of them. I'm 82. Or 81. But we loved it. And I'm just trying to tell you how grateful we are for people that give us a couple of quid and help us out, because you have to have money to do these things, because believe me or not, the people with money today, they don't want to help us. Believe me, they don't want to help us. We have to have help off the likes of you people that know what it's all about, and we're very, very grateful for it. If we could do something to help you, we would, but I'm afraid we can't. I can't walk. I've got a lot of problems. I'm in a chair. But anyway, it was so good. It really was. Tim, who's holding the microphone now, even he was laughing. You won't believe it. Yeah, you'd laugh. I know if you see him, he makes me laugh. But he does all our work, bless him. Anyway, it was great. 52 of them, they loved it. It was all over the, up down the sea, on the beach, up the shops and that. And then we all come home. And they're all really satisfied and grateful. And that's what made it happy for me. Because that's what I do. I look after them. I'm the chair. Anyway, listen. There's a lot of more outings to come. I know I'm a nuisance. My mum used to say that to me. God bless her. She got there. She said, Harry, you're just a nuisance. Anyway, we also stocked donated clothing, bric-a-brac and books. Good books, old books, books that the youngsters today don't know what it's all about. But they're great books. We're open Monday to Friday, 9 a.m. to 3 p.m. Now this is Evelyn Street. Now don't forget, Monday to Friday, 9 a.m. to 3 p.m. Saturday, 9 a.m. to 1 p.m. at 71 Deptford High Street. We'd love to talk to you, we love you all, but the thing is, we've got so much to do, you know, and so much to offer, the old people in their homes and all that, you'd be surprised how they're left there, and we have to go up and sort them out. We shouldn't have to, but that's what's happening. Be fair, should you have to go through that, when we've won 5 wars and we're the third richest country in the world for the old people, it's not happening. Something's got to happen, and it's the likes of you people that are listening, it's got to happen. Please help your mums and dads. What have we done for you? I'm sitting here shaking this letter because I've got dementia and everything and all that. I've got to go in hospital again. Help us, mate. You know, we've got to go. We know we've got to go. But when we do go, we want to go with a little bit of something in our heart to tell who's ever in charge, wherever we go, that you ain't that bad. So God bless you all, because I don't want you to act like we've got to act. But we're the old people that kept you alive and won the 5 wars between us. Yes? 5 wars. Anyway, God bless. I've got to go home now. I'm not having no dinner. I'm having cheese on toast. Bye, Harry Haywood. See ya and talk to you again. Try and help us. God bless.
2: That was our highlighted coverage and in tribute to Dage's late Harry Haywood in his own inimitable style. With one he recorded earlier, and this was there with our highlighted coverage of Harry sharing what Dage has to offer all older people able to pay a visit.
3: This is Vicky Foxcroft, the Member of Parliament for Lewisham Deptford. 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

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This musical tribute is dedicated to you. And do you want to get your concerns as an older person aired and shared with our membership? Or do you just want to get out and make new friends and seek any help we might be able to signpost you to? Coming up now is our musical tribute to Bill Oddie, the 7th of July 1941 to the 25th of July 2026, and who was an English comedian, writer, television presenter, and conservationist. He is best known as a member of the 1970s zany BBC sketch comedy show The Goodies, where he rose to fame and alongside Tim Brooke Taylor, who passed in 2020, and Graham Garden, who is now the only surviving member of The Goodies. He also co-wrote their novelty chart hits, including Funky Gibbon. Later in life, he transitioned into a prominent naturalist and broadcaster, presenting popular nature programs like Spring Watch, Autumn Watch, and Birding with Bill Oddie. He was appointed an officer of the Order of the British Empire, OBE, for services to conservation. He passed away at the age of 85 in July 2026. As the Guardian newspaper summed it up, quote, Bill Oddie will be remembered as a multi-talented British icon who seamlessly bridged the worlds of anarchic comedy and passionate wildlife conservation. Let's have in our musical tribute to Bill Oddie, Funky Gibbon. And this is followed by, from the BBC radio show I'm Sorry, I'll Read That Again, Bill Oddie performing Stuff That Gibbon. And here from Decca Records.

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2: Stuffing the Gibbon.
3: Honey, the Gibbon. Patty your art box. Varnish your bowl. Rattle your chicken. Swing your gerbil. Roller skate over your bush, baby. Look out for the RSPCA. Take the gibbons in your left hand, and your right hand take 2 ounces of polythene gibbon stuffing, and away

Coming up now, HUK's campaigner Jade shares the charity's latest on their campaign calling for reforming social care. Quote, "For too long, social care has been underfunded, understaffed and undervalued. As a result, older people and their families are often left to struggle without the care they need, which I know is something many of you have experienced. That's why I'm really pleased that the new Prime Minister, Andy Burnham, has promised fundamental change to how our care system works. He has asked Louise Casey, who is leading work to come up with solutions for overhauling our care system, to speed up her work and make recommendations for action next year. This is long overdue. Previous governments have failed to fund social care properly, which means 2 million older people are going without the care they need. Family and friends who are often older themselves are having to fill in the gaps left by our current social care system and provide more care for their loved ones. This can often be at a huge cost to their own health and finances. Some older people and their families are spending huge sums on care costs. I was particularly concerned to learn from HUK that from research between 2017 and 2024, around 41,000 older people had to use all their savings to pay for care. This must change, which is why my colleagues and I are calling on the new government and all political parties to get it right this time, because older people can't wait any longer. This is a really important opportunity to improve older people's lives, not just now, but in the future as well. My colleagues and I want to keep campaigning with you to make sure the transformation of social care really happens this time. I'm looking forward to sharing more with you soon about how you can get involved and take action. Thank you again for all your support. I really appreciate it." And that's to quote HUK's campaigner Jade, sharing the charity's latest on their campaign calling for reforming social care. And you can access information in HUK's guides on finding and arranging care by calling HUK's advice line on 0800 169 6565. That's on 0800 169 6565. And available 365 days a year from 8 a.m. to 7 p.m. or if online, in getting your search engine to look up HUK. Coming up after our musical break, independent Aegis campaign.

Trainer Emma calls for you to build on the feedback from you in their recent survey in getting you to tell them about the impact of receiving key social security entitlements, such as pension credit, attendance allowance, and housing benefit.

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2: Coming up now is our musical tribute to Bill Oddie, the 7th of July 1941 to the 25th of July 2026, and who was an English comedian, writer, television presenter, and conservationist. He is best known as a member of the 1970s zany BBC sketch comedy show The Goodies, where he rose to fame and alongside Tim Rook Taylor, who passed in 2020, and Graham Garden, who is now the only surviving member of The Goodies. Let's have in our further musical tribute to Bill Oddie. Bill Oddie with vocal accompaniment and Ilkley Moore Bartet. And this is followed by Bill's soul rendering of The Goodies' theme tune.

Coming up now, Independent Ages campaigner Emma calls for you to build on the feedback from you in their recent survey in getting you to tell them about the impact of receiving key social security entitlements, such as pension credit, attendance allowance, and housing benefit. Independent Ages campaigner Emma shares, quote, "I wanted to share an update following the recent survey so many of you completed. Over 1,000 of you took part, which we're thankful to you for. The insights you shared doesn't just help us understand the impact of our recent policy wins, but it shows clearly and powerfully the difference that you as campaigners have made. The insights shared was so useful, we would love to learn more. If your state pension age and above and living on a low income, around £15,000 a year or less, would you spare 10 minutes to answer another survey? Your campaigning helped secure the reinstatement of the winter fuel payment, and because of that work, 64% of you who are past state pension age and living on a low income told us you're more able to keep your home warm in winter. And 67% of that group said you have fewer money worries during the colder months. Your campaigning also helped deliver the Renters' Rights Act, and as a result, 61% of older renters who responded told us they feel less worried about rent increases or being able to afford their home. And 72% of that same group feel more secure in their tenancy. Scottish campaigners also shared the impact of the pension age winter heating payment. And beyond the policy wins themselves, you told us how campaigning with Independent Age makes you feel. 81% said you can make a difference. 88% of you feel motivated to continue campaigning. And 88% are inspired by the impact we can have together. These results underline the importance that none of these wins happened by chance. They happened because thousands of you spoke up, shared your experiences, wrote to decision makers, and stood together with us for change. You were instrumental. And while these wins matter, you also told us there is still so much more to do. It was clear from the survey that this was especially the case around income adequacy. That's why our next survey is so important. We're asking older people past state pension age and living on a low income to tell us about the impact of receiving key social security entitlements, such as pension credit, attendance allowance, and housing benefit. It should take around 10 minutes to complete, and your insight will help us to build a stronger evidence base to push for further change. Your voice has already shaped national decisions. We want to make sure it continues to do so. Thank you for your continued support. And that's to quote Independent Ages campaigner Emma. And to get signed up to receiving their campaigning, you can get your search engine to look up Independent Age. Or, if not online, you can call their helpline on 0800 319 6789. That's on 0800 319 6789. And open Monday to Friday, 8:30 a.m. to 5:30 p.m. Coming up after our musical break, Age UK shares with the example of Age UK Waltham Forest how local Age UK's offer varied programs of exercise classes to help participants to feel better and move more.

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1: Coming up now is our musical tribute to Bill Oddie, the 7th of July 1941 to the 25th of July 2026, and who was an English comedian, writer, television presenter, and conservationist. He is best known as a member of the 1970s zany BBC sketch comedy show The Goodies, where he rose to fame and alongside Tim Brooke Taylor, who passed in 2020, and Graham Garden, who is now the only surviving member of The Goodies. Let's have in our further musical tribute to Bill Oddie, Bill Oddie and I'm Small.

0: Hey, I should take it back. 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
1: 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All those lithe and lovely dollies like to cuddle and to pet, but a little bit of ankle is all I ever get.
3: Oh, it's a shame.

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She was a mini mum. 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
1: Coming up now, HUK shares with the example of HUK Waltham Forest, how local HUKs offer varied programs of exercise classes to help participants to feel better and move more. Quote, across the country, each partner in the HUK network delivers its own unique range of activities and services to its community. From handy person help and computer classes to befriending services and lunch clubs. For many, exercise groups form a huge part of the program. So, as our Act Now, Age Better campaign sweeps the nation, we caught up with what's going on at just one of the local HUKs, encouraging people to move more for a better later life. It's a Tuesday morning in North East London, and HUK Waltham Forest's Body Fusion dance session is underway. The class is offering something unusual, a chance to merge Bollywood, ballet, and contemporary dance moves together, with the aim of improving posture, coordination, and balance. Its unique approach is proving a big I've always been interested in dance, says Julia, one of the attendees, who adds, so I've done lots of different classes, but this is the best one I've ever done. I've been coming to the class for nearly a year and a half now. The music's great, and I love moving in a different way. I find it really fun. Each week's class is led by Vanessa, a dance artist and movement specialist, whose connection to the local Asian community inspired her to set up Bolly Fusion several years ago. Throughout that time, she's seen the class participants flourish. Some of my core group have been attending for years, and they've improved so much in that time, she explains, and adds, the classes are all about doing what's right for the body. So moving safely is more important than performing a specific step. But even so, each of the attendees has improved and can take on more challenging movements week by week. For Vanessa, the mental health benefits of the class are equally important too, as she explains. It's not just about giving the body a workout, it's about exercising the brain as well. I create the initial routines, and then over the course of 5 to 6 weeks, we'll add new steps during each session. Sometimes I can invite the class to come up with the steps themselves. It's a lot to remember, but they rise to meet the challenge every time. And that's to quote Vanessa. And Body Fusion isn't the only HUK Waltham Forest class to provide both mental and physical exercise. Coming up after our musical break will be our further coverage of what other exercise classes are on offer. You're listening to Calling All Pensioners from Dage on Resonance 104.4 FM with me, Tim Hamilton. Coming up now is our musical tribute to Bill Oddie, the 7th of July 1941 to the 25th of July 2026, and who was an English comedian, writer, television presenter, and conservationist. He is best known as a member of the 1970s zany BBC sketch comedy show The Goodies, where he rose to fame and alongside Tim Rook Taylor, who passed in 2020, and Graham Garden, who is now the only surviving member of the Goodies. Let's have in our further musical tribute to Bill Oddie, A Man's Best Friend, rendered by Bill Oddie. And this is followed by his rendering of Rhubarb Tart Blues.

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And he'll never complain when you know he'll rejoice.

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Perhaps a St. Bernard, or a Pekingese, or maybe a Dachshund, a poodle, or a pug, or a dirty great bloodhound to lie on your

0: Hey, boy, come on, come on. Brothers, in the beginning, there was a great rumbling in the stomachs of the land, and there was no rhubarb top.
1: Oh, yeah.
0: And the people were sad, for they dwelt in ignorance, saying, there is something missing, yet we know not what it is. But even as they wept, there appeared before them a poor pastry cook, a follower of the great prophet, Tiny Craddock. And he said, listen, and I will show you the recipe for eternal happiness. Take unto yourself 2 packets of frozen shortcake pastry.
2: Yes.
0: Mold it as if into the shape of a bowl.
2: Yes.
0: Leaving enough aside to make, as it were, a lid.
2: Yes.
0: Chop up 3 ounces of fresh rhubarb.
2: Yes.
0: Put them together, sprinkle with sugar, and cook for 40 minutes in a medium oven until crisp.
2: Yes.
0: Take it out.
2: Yes.
0: And you know what you've got.
3: No.
0: You've got rhubarb tart.
3: Get away.
0: Well, if you feel bad when you got the blues, now don't take drugs and don't take booze. There's just one thing, man's a broken

0: Coming up now is our further coverage of what other exercise classes are on offer from our local Age UK, and using the example of Age UK Waltham Forest. Quote, walking football, Zumba and seated yoga all help make up a varied programme of classes to boost overall well-being. But for retired nurse Sylvia, the local Age UK's weekly table tennis and Tai Chi sessions are where she reaps a range of benefits. I took early retirement as I found nursing quite strenuous, she says. She explains, I've also got bad knees. So I tried out things like yoga and Pilates, but they were just too physical. But then I decided to go along to table tennis back in 2019, and I started Tai Chi a couple of months ago. I found that the exercise hasn't just helped my mobility, it's helped me mentally too. In both Tai Chi and table tennis, you have to concentrate on coordinating your arms and legs. So it's an all-round workout. And that's to quote Age UK's attendee, Sylvia. Attending the same class week in, week out can also help foster new friendships. These guaranteed opportunities to socialise have become a big draw for Sylvia, who lost her husband more than 20 years ago. And even if she didn't feel that those classes were a big draw in the first place. When I first started table tennis, I remember thinking I might not come back. Lots of the members were really good, and it was quite intimidating, she explains. But I did, because I discovered that the sense of community here is amazing. Everybody's always laughing and saying hello. The socializing is very important, and actually nobody takes it too seriously. If you lose, it's not a big deal, and I feel good when I get home after being here. And that's to quote retired nurse Sylvia, a regular of a local Age UK's weekly Tai Chi and table tennis exercise classes. Age UK continues, quote, that welcoming atmosphere is something that's also familiar to Julia and her experience of body fusion. It's not competitive at all. Everyone's very friendly, and we often go for coffee at the end. For anyone who's thinking of getting more active, I'd recommend finding something like this. Anyone can manage it, and it's low pressure. It's just about enjoying yourself, explains Julia, one of the attendees of Age UK's Waltham Forest's Body Fusion Dance Session. And if online, you can get your search engine to look up Age UK to find an exercise class local to you. Or you can ring their helpline number on 0800 055 6112. That's on 0800 055 6112. And open 8 a.m. to 7 p.m. every day of the year. To access a list of what is on local to you. Coming up is a reminder, following that in our earlier programs, of Age UK enlisting your support for older people in Ukraine. Plus, following that is a reminder of the helpline number for Age UK if you need any advice and support. Coming up now, Age UK enlists your support for older people in Ukraine. Age UK encourages you to help their sister charity, Age International, which provides life-saving support to older people and their families and in their Ukraine humanitarian appeal. Age International explains how they are helping, quote, as the crisis unfolds, we are continuing to assess the most urgent needs of older people. We are expanding our emergency relief program so that we can get aid to those who need it most in Ukraine and to those who have been able to flee to neighboring countries. Age International adds, quote, many older people are not with their families. Community members will likely be affected themselves and will be unable to help. And that's to quote Age International, and they then enlist your support for their Ukraine humanitarian appeal. And so as to support their work for older people affected by the conflict in Ukraine. And get your search engine to look up Age International to support them if online. And if you have any questions or would prefer to donate by telephone, you can call their friendly helpline on 0800 032 0699. That's on 0800 032 0699, and Age UK's general helpline number will be able to give you Age International's number as well. And coming up now, if you ever need support, Age UK's free advice line is open 7 days a week, 8 a.m. to 7 p.m. on 0800 169 6565. That's on 0800 169 6565. And they can send you a range of printed information to guide you. Or if you're feeling lonely and want a friendly chat day or night, you can call the Silver Line on 0800 470 8090. That's on 0800 470 8090. And you can also find out information about coronavirus, vaccinations, and keeping safe on Age UK's website, getting your search engine to look up Age UK, or by calling them.
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0: 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Our address is Dage, 71 Deptford High Street, London, SE8. 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

All right, well, good evening, 6 p.m. here at Radio Free Brooklyn, Friday night at Radio Grenouille in Marseille, France, and it is Sunday in UK land at Resonance FM. And yes, you're about to start listening to Sitting with Gianluca. I'm Gianluca. You can download some cool interviews and conversations I've had with great musicians at sittingwith.com. Please subscribe. And yeah, all right, everyone's back from the holidays, and I wanted to address Dolly Parton, who passed away during the summer break. And much has been said about her. Everyone's been commenting on her, and I sort of rather don't. People comment on Dolly Parton without even knowing who she was, really. All right, well, that is the 21st century, so I said nowt. But I want to say something now, actually, because I think everybody is wrong except me. I'm going to address Dolly Parton as a songwriter, which is what she considered herself to be, a songwriter and nothing else. That was her main thing. Of course, she did loads of things, and she knew she did loads of things, but songwriting was her thing. That's all she 3,000 songs. Now, if you take that over a 60-year period, I think that is a song a week for 60 years on average. That's pretty damn good, and a lot of them are brilliant. So, famously, Dolly Parton was from the Smoky Mountains, near Pigeon Ford in Tennessee, and the Smoky Mountains were called the Smoky Mountains because in Cherokee language, Shakonohay means land of the blue smoke, and they're called the Smoky Mountains because the smoke comes from the leaves that release all the stuff that they made throughout the day in photosynthesis and create a mist around the mountains of Tennessee. So that's a bluish mist, hence the land of the blue smoke, the land of blue smoke in the Cherokee language. So I am going to start off with Dolly Parton singing that she wrote a song, of course, called Shakonohay, proclaiming really her love of where she came from. More on that in a little bit. Before I get to Shakonohay, yes, there's always a curveball, I'm going to play Dolly Parton as a interpreter, and I'm going to have her interpreting a hit by, oh gosh, the first band I ever interviewed, and I just spaced out their name. But anyway, it was a big hit in the 90s. It was my first ever solo interview with this band, actually. I have to tell you later. But all right, it is Shine. It was a big hit in the 90s, and Dolly Parton made it into a real backwards song, and it sounds just perfect. And here she is, Dolly Parton interpreting Shine, followed by her love letter to the Smoky Mountains, from whence she came, or hence she came, whence she came, from whence she came.

Alright, yes, Collective Soul, that was the band I was trying to remember. Yes, Shine, big hit in the 90s for them. First band I ever interviewed. I know I said it three times already, but it's where it all started for me. Well, some of it at least. And after that, yeah, that's right, Land of, yes, Dolly Parton singing a love letter to from whence she came, Conahay. I'm going to say a quick thing about Willie Nelson, which applies to Dolly Parton as well, that once in Union Square, New York City, there was a Willie Nelson's bus was in the farmer's market, and because he was doing Farm Aid in New York City that year, and there were bunch of policemen around the bus because the mayor of New York was on the bus talking to Willie Nelson, and everyone, including myself, just stared at this bus. And a hip-hop guy, a black dude from the hip-hop, totally hip-hop, baseball cap, backwards, dripped in gold jewelry, probably had never listened to anything country in his life. I know I'm just making assumptions, but unlikely. And probably does not care much about country music and has never listened to a Willie Nelson song. He asked us, "Well, whose bus is that?" And everyone in unison said, "Willie Nelson." And he went, "Yeah, my man." And that was Willie Nelson's. Willie Nelson transcends all genres and all colors and income levels and is all things to all people. And Dolly Parton held that too. She was a country artist, but she was loved and adored by everybody, by gay people, by straight people, by Christians, by Jews, by Muslims, tall people, short people, by rockers, by mods, by country people, by traditional folk, by progressive folks. She unified the whole globe, and that is I think I can't think of any other person or artist that has had that ability to unify the whole entire universe. All right. Okay, that is my but I admire her as a songwriter. Now, she did not come from poverty. She came from way below poverty, out in the middle of nowhere. Really, I mean, poverty is, they aspired to be poor, if anything. And as much as she loved where she came from and admired where she came from, she was not rose-tinted spectacles as about it. I did play a love letter to where she came from that she wrote. I'm going to play something else that she wrote about her growing up. And, you know, her father couldn't read or write, and the family just was really hard scrabble. And she wrote a song in the good old days when times were tough. And I'm going to just read out a couple of couplets from it. "I've seen daddy's hands break open and bleed. I've seen him work till he's stiff as a board. Ay, ay, ay. I've seen mama laying on suffering and sickness, in need of a doctor we couldn't afford. Anything at all was more than we had in the good old days when times were bad."

Yeah, that's one heck of a song, right? Off the album My Tennessee Mountain Home in the good old days when times were bad. And she was very, very, very sharp on her, quick-witted, and did not take guff from anybody. Possibly genius level. This is not a word I kick around lightly. But, they used to call her a dumb blonde. And she used to say, well, I know I'm not dumb and I know I'm not blonde. Very funny. And yes, of course, I played a song that she wrote called Dumb Blonde, which is what we just heard.

because I think she wrote some much better, better songs, yes. Some great songs, and I do want to give it up for her songwriting. So, I am going to, I'm going to sort of play a couple of her really deep, controversial, that's probably not the right word, but serious songs. The Bridge, about a pregnant lady, perhaps, ending it all on a bridge. And apparently, possibly, it looks like, sounds like, she jumps off the bridge in the end. And after that, another heartbreaking song down from Dover, a place called Dover, Tennessee, that she saw from her tour bus window once and said, ah, this would be a good place to write a song about. And it's about a pregnant lady who is, the father of the child has disappeared, and she is waiting for him to come back. And an escapee father, future to be father. Yes, we know the type. But she is waiting for him to come back, and from Dover, and she waits and waits, and then the child is stillborn, and that is the sign that he is never coming back. Anyway, it's a real tearjerker. So here they are, The Bridge and Down from Dover.

0: right, yeah, down from Dover and the bridge. And if you've just tuned in, yo, I don't know, half fishes of a way through sitting with Gianluca here at Radio Free Brooklyn, Radio Grenouille in Marseille, France, and Resonance FM in the UK, and also sitting with .com for sit downs. I've had really cool conversations with fascinating artists. A really good one up just now, actually. I just put one up by Ray Bonneville, a traveling blues troubadour that's been taking his show on the road in his van for decades at this point. Really interesting. Plays a couple of live songs for us, two exclusively for us. Anyway, if you have that, sittingwith.com, if you want to check it out. If you've just if you have heard us before at Radio Free Brooklyn, you know that we're broke. You know we need Wonga, Wedge, Moolah, and all the rest of it. Yes, heavy bread is what we need. 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And also you can subscribe to a newsletter, you can download our app, you can tell a friend, hit like, write a review, you know what to do, and we can keep doing this for you, and especially for you, like Dolly Parton's tribute that I am making for Dolly Parton as just an amazing songwriter. And I am going to play a couple of songs of feisty Dolly Parton. She was often called a feminist. She hated that. But anyway, I'm going to address that in a second. But here is a couple of, like, badass Dolly Parton, like, don't mess with me, Dolly Parton. You wouldn't know love from Shinola. And you ain't worth the salt in my tears. Yeah, all right, go tear whoever that is a new one. All right, here she is.
1: Let's do another one of the newer songs. This is one I'm going to dedicate to all the gals out there and to all you boys that might act like this sometimes. It's called You Don't Know Love from Shinola.

yeah, Dolly Parton being rather badass there and terrifying. Shinola Salt in My Tears. Yeah, because there is an expression, an American expression, you wouldn't know. I can't say this on the radio, but I'm going to say close enough. You wouldn't know shirt from Shinola is an American expression, and she says you wouldn't know love from Shinola. Yeah, and you ain't worth the salt in my tears. Yeah, self-explanatory. She was often lumped because she was so vibrant and brilliant as a songwriter, as a charity, because, you know, she created foundations to teach kids to read, and she did a lot of charity. She was just a bundle of energy, like just a nuclear explosion of energy for her whole entire life. She was and a pretty astute businesswoman too, on top of it all. She was often considered a feminist, and she hated it, absolutely did not like that label at all. But I am going to address it, because I think the real feminist, actually, in the Dolly Parton story, actually was her husband, Carl Dean, who, you might think to yourself, I didn't even know she had a husband, you might say to yourself. And very few people did. Carl Dean met, they met at a laundromat as soon as Dolly Parton got to Nashville. And they married soon after, and they stayed married for the whole journey. 60, my maths is pretty bad, but anyway, decades, about six decades. And Carl Dean had his own business. He was an asphalt paving business, and he just let Dolly Parton do her thing. You do it, gal, go get him. He pushed her out, and he did not interfere. It's easy to say there have been rare sightings of Carl Dean. That's an exaggeration. There have been no sightings of Carl Dean. I believe there's about two or three photographs of the two of them together, but he did not ever come to the recording sessions. He never went to award ceremonies. He never accompanied her. He was never seen at Grammy Awards, country awards, award ceremonies, interviews, all these things. He stayed way, way, way, way in the background, kind of as a working house husband. So I'm going to give it up to Carl Dean, actually, for just letting Dolly do her thing, and just pushing her and encouraging her and just staying out the way. And Dolly Parton wrote two very beautiful songs for him, actually. She wrote a few, but the two that are really beautiful are From Here to the Moon and Back, which she wrote when he was alive. And I'm going to play a track of her doing it with Willie Nelson. And after that, you know, he died. He died a couple, I think, was it last year? Within the last couple of years, very recently, he predeceased her. And then she wrote a beautiful tribute to him, If You Hadn't Been There. Oh, what a beautiful piece of writing. So I'm going to give it up to Carl Dean, probably a feminist, I would give him it. Dolly does not want the feminist title, so I'm going to just give it to Carl Dean posthumously, and play a couple of the Dolly Parton songs written for him. Here's her with Willie Nelson, From Here to the Moon and Back.

Yeah, I told you they were amazing songs. Anyway, one of the things about Dolly Parton, she was indefatigably optimistic by all accounts. And I'm just going to kick in this beautiful song, this very lively song. And it's a song, if you feel down, this is a song to hear. And it's called Light of a Clear Blue Morning.

right, light of a clear blue morning. What beautiful song, enough to cheer, enough to cheer up the dead. All right, I don't know if I haven't, I really don't have time really to go down this rabbit hole, but she was discovered and encouraged by Porter Wagoner, who at the time was the one of the biggest country stars around, and he had a TV show, and he got Dolly really to replace his singer that had left, and she pretty much overtook him in the fame and fortune over quite a quick amount of time, and eventually left him. I Will Always Love You was written for him, actually, saying I will always love you and thank you, you know, you helped me and all this. And they had sort of they were not lovers apparently, but they did have a platonic love for each other, and, you know, sort of mentor and pupil, if you like, complicated by the fact that her talent and fame overtook him, and that sort of rather made awkward dynamics towards the end. They made up for it much later on in years, but one of the beautiful things that, you know, duets, I've done shows about duets, it's all about chemistry, not just about singing the same song at the same time. But I'm going to play a couple of duets of Dolly Parton with Porter Wagoner, and the interesting thing about that, well, the chemistry is through the roof, obviously, but also the way they're mixed is often when is that they're mixed at the same level, the vocals, the singing is mixed at the same level, so it's like they're singing to each other rather than front singer and backing singer, and there's a couple of them, they're great duets. All right, Say Forever, You'll Be Mine, and Please Don't Stop Loving Me. Yeah, Dolly and Porter.

right. What great chemistry. All right, well, we are clipping along towards the end. If you've just tuned in, you've just missed Sitting with Gianluca here at Radio Free Brooklyn. 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It even rhymes. I've been Gianluca, sittingwith.com. I've got some cool interviews up now. Ray Bonneville just sat with me and played some wonderful music for us, so drop in on that if you can. Like or write a review, I would so love that. I do need some encouragement because you have no idea how much hard work this is. All right, I'm gonna ease on out the way. Bringing things current, and another duet actually with Sia, and it's again Dolly Parton, All Things to All People. She transcends genres, and everyone loved her. Sad loss. So here she is with Sia, and it's called Here I Am. And to you, I want to say thank you for listening. Thank you, and thank you again.

Greetings, greetings, greetings. I'm hoping this is going out live. Oh wow, it's Debbie Galt. This is the Outer Globe on Resonance 104.4 FM and Digital Radio London Wide, ResonanceFM.com worldwide. Greetings. This is a little nerve-wracking. It always is when I first go live after a break. Anyway, let us see, because I had to be reminded how you turn the desk from being on airtime and going on to live. And I think I've got it sussed. So, no one's saying, where are you? What's happening? So there we go. Hey. Good. I've had a message from the wonderful Lee, who keeps a lot of this going and is always on call, that I am going out live and clear. So I'm going to start with a favorite track. Enjoy.

0: This is from some years back, still holding seriously strong, East African Reggae Bashment Crew, Africa Unite Kenya Uganda. It's on a fabulous compilation on Out Here Records. You probably can still get it. African Reggae Rebel Music, Roots Reggae and Dancehall. I was in Kenya earlier this year when we were laying down the roots for Mboka East, which hopefully will take place in the summer months next year for UK summer, Kenya's winter, which is just about okay for someone like me. Hey, it's going to be a mix of CDs and tracks from my phone today because my laptop kindly gave up. Well, I could get no sound out of it when I was preparing the last details for this show earlier today at home. So it's quite interesting. I'll revert to old school as I did before. Africa is kind of uniting. Burkina Faso, Mali, Niger, all throwing out the French and possibly reverting to their own currency. Who knows? Traoré in the lead. This is coming from my phone. I tried to put it through there the way that I do my laptop with the headphone slot, but it wasn't having any. This is an important announcement, and someone went to trouble to prepare it. So listen up. From the Aluwani organization, they've got their big annual event coming up. Listen now.
1: 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I'm Hannah from Alanouali, and we were formed in the name of Salif Silla, a brilliant drummer and dancer from Guinea, who died in 2008. We're really continuing his legacy of connecting people through culture, well, music and dance and culture, and we think that people are too isolated and too disconnected. So what we're trying to do, get everyone together from different cultures, different backgrounds, different ages, different abilities, so we all can share and get more connected. And what better way to do it than to culture? We are a registered charity, and we also help our partners in Guinea with self-help projects.
0: And I will give a reminder in the show next week. So Hannah selected a brilliant piece of music from Guinea to set the tone. Hopefully it will play without the ad. Let's see. No. I'll just put the ad out of the way, because as I said, I'm doing this from my phone and I want to do people justice.

There's a beautiful, beautiful video with this as well. Yeah, I'll just let it play a bit more and then I'll tell you who the artist is. Yeah, Manamba Kante. Track is called Bulund Juri. And wow, she is a veteran singer, but wow, her words still come across fresh. I don't know if she is still with us, but definitely here on the airwaves. Absolutely fantastic. Wow. And as I said, I'll do a reminder next week for the 27th of September. Remind you of the location and everything. Absolutely fabulous. Moving on now to absolutely now music. This is Amira here. She has a new album out. She's had several out. Self-released in partnership with Stern's Music. It's called Black Diamonds. And I'm playing you the title track. Stunning, stunning, stunning. I love everything Amira here. She's produced this herself as well. And singing in Arabic, English and Italian, variously Sudanese Italian. And it's very much dedicated to, or livicated to, Sudan and to Amira's Sudanese and African ancestry. Tell you a bit more about it shortly.

You know what? I'm going to begin this track again. I had a track of call from a friend who was checking in, making sure that I did know how to start everything up, and I didn't manage to stop the call in time. But this is live. This is my first time back live after the Resonance FM summer break, when I hope you tuned in to some of the fabulous stuff that was in store. And now the season resumes in full swing. And I love Resonance. Anything goes, almost anything. So I'm going to start this beautiful, beautiful track again and give it its full juice.

This track is somewhat different from many of the tracks on the album because those feature Amira's stalwart band of Nadir Ramsey on oud, Michel Montoli double bass there on this, and Law Electric guitars, Leandro Mancini drums. This has Sam Crowe on grand piano as well. And other tracks also feature other great musicians, including Jali Cabasuso. It's out in full on October the 10th, and probably maybe that week. Maybe what would the Thursday be? The 9th. Maybe on the 9th, we'll have an interview, bring Amira into the studio. Way, way back in the African Essence days, Amira here rushed from the Oxo Tower and the gardens there at the South Bank from celebrating Sanctuary, and which was on a Sunday in those days, and when she and I had Resonance FM time when it was in Tin Pan Alley, Denmark Street, way back in the day. And Amira rushed from there to join us. Be a little more leisurely this time, I expect. I'll just play a little bit more of it and then move on to another very important announcement.

I'm so looking forward to playing the album in full at home and sharing more tracks with you, with Amira talking about it as well. This is a crucial announcement coming up now towards the end of the season before the summer break. Alex at Ichard came and joined me talking about their really fabulous music and whole Aegis. It was linked with the La Linnea Festival, and if you just look back in mixcloud.com/outerglobe and just scroll through a few shows, you'll find it. This goes up on Mixcloud as well. Goes up on the Resonance Mixcloud, but also on the mixcloud.com/outerglobe, where I repost, and I'm turning over a new leaf because I'm going to put the playlist more or less straight away when it goes up tomorrow. I'll probably address that on Saturday, and I will put

0: the date for the other interview with Alex. I don't think my one with Amira here is on. Not that first one. Actually, one I did more recently with her album. What was it called? Maybe View From Here, which was out, I think, last year. Anyway, coming up now, listen to Alex sharing news about their album launch, which is next Thursday.
1: 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This is Alex Itchart, and I'm performing my Songs of Joy and Justice on Thursday, the 25th of September, at the marvellous Grand Junction near Paddington with Fire Choir and Nest Collective. My new album, Seeds Are Sowing, is 10 original a cappella songs designed to be easy to pick up and join in with to try a new way of gigging where we all sing together from start to finish and reroute community in a sense of togetherness and hope in trying times.

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1: Nimbun, I'm coming home. 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
2: Hey, there you go. 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I assume the ticket site will be alive right up to the day. And there's a new repeat time for the OUTERGLOBE for the next few weeks to accommodate something else that goes out in the usual repeat time. So you can hear this again, not only on mixcloud.com/OUTERGLOBE, but also on Wednesday morning at 8 a.m. Start your day with the really beautiful way. That's if you're in the UK, and if you're in anywhere else around the world, I don't know, may fit in with your time scheme. But anyway, the Mixcloud is available throughout. That's next Thursday at the fabulous Grand Junction, which really is a beautiful, beautiful place. It's reachable from Royal Oak Station, amongst other ways in, and I highly recommend it. And again, with my new reformed character, oh God, I'm not using that word, my new resolution, I will put up all details on the Mixcloud and share anything that Alex puts out on social media. In the meantime, staying with new music, and again, bear with my phone. I hope it is bearable. I think it sounds all right. This is brand new, and this album launches on Sunday at the Jazz Cafe. We've been waiting for it. I've played you some teasers. This is Soothsayers on Wah Wah 45s, and this track is so apt for our times as well. Don't be silent.

going to bring that down because, again, it's actually playing through my phone. It's not doing the very best justice, but wow, Soothsayers could play in any circumstance. They are superb. And on the this track particularly, there's also voices and sounds from their wonderful project, Youthsayers, which brings forward and gives opportunities to young musicians to learn in the Soothsayers vein, but also many other ways as well. And in fact, on one of the tracks, two musicians that have come through the Youthsayers gates or path actually feature as so love what they're doing. It is absolutely magnificent. So the big launch is this Sunday, 21st September, if you're listening in real time, at the Jazz Cafe. Then they've got a tour October the 10th in Cornwall, the 11th in Bristol, 24th Leeds, 25th Mosley, November the 8th Hastings. Oh, I was going to say I'd rush down there, but actually I'm playing in Tottenham at this brand new club on November the 8th. Tell you more about that nearer the time. December the 12th is the London Bite again, Fox and Fergin. December the 19th, Bossaphonic at Cowley Workers Club, Oxford. I like the sound of that. Deli Sashimi also features on the album, as does, let me get her name right, Lizzie, who is a very strong part both of Deli Sashimi's band and also Suman Joshi's band. Can I see her full name? Let me find it. Yes, Lizzie Donsumo, absolute powerhouse. Powerhouse. And Julia Beale sings more often on this as well. So this, as well as her being visible playing keyboards, there's a much more female element in the vocal sound coming from the Soothsayers as well. So that is magnificento. Great. Staying with a new album that's out, it's actually, I think this track actually is pretty brand new. It's from Torpedo. It's on Room in the Skies production, Masters of Reggae. Big shout out to Lou. Let's hear Torpedo.

if you know your music, you can recognize that rhythm track. Declaration of Rights, Abyssinians, and it's acknowledged on the album credits. Good on you, Lou. Good on you, Torpedo. Yeah, Women the Sky, Masters of Reggae, mostly on vinyl. A good place in London to find it, apart from Bandcamp / Room in the Sky, is Lion Vibes. And whilst I'm talking about Lion Vibes, major blessings and congratulations to Ben Bell of Lion Vibes and Kaya Madavia of Vinyl Sisters, who got engaged a couple of weeks ago spectacularly. Wow. If you look on Instagram, many thousands of forwards and repostings with the reggae choir singing Love Me Forever. Carlton and His Shoes, also Scatterlights. Wow. Yep. And of course, Kaya said, yes, blessings. Looking for great celebrations next year. Yeah, just going through my CD, seeing what I'll play next. I'm going to give you this from Bob Marley and the Wailers from the album Natty Dread. Bear with me whilst I cue it up. Oh, this isn't playing ball. Stop. Let's get this one out. Yeah. All live radio. I'm just seeing which track I'll play. There's so many favourites on this. Yeah. I shall play. What shall I play? Lively Up Yourself. What about that one? Straight in track one.

Actually, again, it's really Amira here. Another fabulous track from her Black Diamonds album. It's called River. And you know what? Sometimes the universe intervenes and gives you something you didn't know you wanted, but you do need. It's, can you hear me calling? Can you hear me calling you for you? Can you hear me calling? Don't you know it's time to cross the river? Oh my days. Well, I may well play the Bob Marley, but I was looking for a track that expressed something of tribute for June Reed from Zinger Sounds, who did cross that river on Friday. I'll give you more of Amira here, and I'll tell you more in a minute.

truly beautiful, truly beautiful black diamonds on Amir, his own album, Contra Cultura Music, released in partnership with Stearns. Probably got the distribution deal through Stearns. Yes. Yes, yes, yes. Oh, so sad. June Reed of Singer Sounds, who worked closely and has a lifetime friendship from they were 11 with Linda Rossigna. They just pushed the way that reggae goes to so many different directions and spaces, playing in community spaces, family parties, early days, moving on to playing alongside at the concert for Burning Spear, probably at Town and Country Club back in the day, major festivals, and taking the music into spaces like the National Gallery and the International Sound System Conference. June herself was researching Caribbean women who own their own sound systems as for her master's at Goldsmiths. I don't know how far she got. Hopefully something of what she did will see the light of day and will be published. Linda Rossigna opens up doors for creatives to actually get more businesslike and get to grips with the world that will take them forward. I feel so deeply for you, Linda, and for June's family. And both of them had major roles in with Virgin Records early days, Linda going on to be a senior buyer, and with Black Film, with Chedo early days. And June had a remarkable career also as a registrar in various places, most recently in Chelsea, where we would have lunch from time to time. So sorry, blessings. I do hope that in time there will be a full tribute, because as Jean said on a recent podcast that I will put the link for also in mixcloud.com/outerglobe. We have to tell our own stories, because if someone else tells them, it can be distorted. Until the lion learns to speak, the tales of hunters will run deep. And June and Linda, Rankin Junie and DJ Addy, do that. We're doing that. I'm sure Linda will carry on when she can find her feet again. And I do hope, as I said, there is a full tribute, because that's what we need. Now I'm going to give you that Bob Marley, Lively Up Yourself from Natty Dread. This is music that Zinger Sounds play with gusto. They play tunes you know, but it's how they drop them that counts. So for you, June, Rankin Junie, Zinger Sounds, and for Linda, DJ Addy.

Good to be reminded of just how good that music is. And wow, yeah, we play stuff not unlike that every third Wednesday of the month. Next one coming up October the 15th, Final Sisters with Outer Globe Female DJ Relay. Another date for your diaries regarding Vinyl Sisters is October the 10th, when we're up at Walthamstow Trades Hall playing for the General Echo Night. Me, Debbie Galt, Miss Feelgood and Kaya M. It's going to be really special. We have to keep living our best lives. We have to keep our own strength and spirits up. And I do believe positive vibes do travel. But, well, other things need to travel as well, which is money and support to those in dire, even more dire danger in Gaza and the West Bank than they have ever been in. Before, look at all sorts of things that you can do to help. Look for sources on Instagram, which will help you to see how to get support. Medical aid for Palestine is still a good one. And United Nations has done what our government isn't paid off not to. I do believe that it is a genocide in Palestine that the Israelis are inflicting. So we have to do whatever we can. We also have to look at our own backyard with the rise of the far right. It doesn't have to be like that. 1970s, we had incredible coalitions and saw them off. We can do that again. As Alex Etihad said, we stay together, we sing together, we send positive vibes, we make a difference, and we see them off in every other possible way that we can. I'm playing this last track in the Outer Globe on Resonance 104.4 FM and Digital Radio London Wide, Resonance FM.com worldwide, Thursday 6 p.m, currently Wednesdays repeated 8 p.m. and going out on mixcloud.com/outerglobe. This is a track that my daughter Maya loved from a woman from Chad, I think she is, or Central African Republic, Munira Machala. This track is Independence, and it goes out to Ella as well. Blessings.

frequencies high, all blessings. Debbie Gott signing out from the Outer Globe, first live show of the season. 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

0: Good afternoon, lovely people. We are back on Resonance FM 104.4. It's Around the World with the Lalas, and I'm Lara Fraser. It's just one Lala today, but we have a very special guest who I will introduce very soon. To set you up for today's show, we are going to be talking about the Maldives, as next month I'm going doing a little music takeover of the Maldives. So I'll be running through some sounds of the sets that I will be bringing over there to grace this lovely weather that we have right now, because it is rainy in London, but we've had a great summer. So I do think that we deserve a bit of rain for the plants and all of that good stuff. So today we have with us the gorgeous Legs Dina, who has a new song coming out? It's out already, isn't it?
1: It's out already.
0: It's called Neighbours Knocking. So we'll be previewing that in a bit. But to start us off, I am going to go into a little bit of Amapiano. We have Wee Mama.

0: That's DJ Maforesa and Kabza De Small. And Shasha is singing on that song. She's Zimbabwean. And people call her the Queen of Amapiano. So I love Amapiano at the beginning of sets. It's so dynamic and it brings like so much energy into a lower tempo. And you can't find that in a lot of other genres. So I have a lot of Amapiano running through this, Afro House. I've actually got a little bit of Mexican influence in some of the songs. But just a little bit of background. Amapiano came out of the townships of Joburg and Pretoria in the mid-2010s. And it's built on that like log drum sound, which is deep bouncing bass lines. And you can hear it doing all of that in that song. So that is definitely one that will be played in earlier of my sets. As I mentioned before, next month I am going to the Maldives for 10 days. I am actually bringing Legsdina with me, who is opposite.
1: Lucky me.
0: Exactly. I'm doing a DJ takeover at a hotel called Neva Degali. And it's on Ra Atoll. So I thought that those songs would go down well over this episode that we're doing. But I wanted to jump right in with a few games with you. Legsy Poo.
1: Let's go, Lala.
0: That's right. Okay, in our upcoming trip, I want to see how well we know each other. Who is more likely to, and I will say what it is, and we have to say whether it's me or you, and it has to be instantaneous so that we can figure out what we really think. So, miss the boat.
1: You, probably.
0: Yeah, for sure. Forget their passport.
1: I think you. Neither.
0: No?
1: No, I think passport would both be too scared of the repercussions of that one.
0: All right. Make friends with a random family.
1: You.
0: Me?
1: Yeah.
0: Really? I would have thought you.
1: I think sometimes I can be less friendly at the beginning. I can be a little bit more observant. And sometimes you're better at striking up conversations with strangers naturally.
0: Okay, I take that. Start dancing before the music is even on.
1: Both of us, absolutely.
0: Yeah, I feel like that. Order champagne for breakfast.
1: Lala.
0: Yeah, me for sure. Fall in love on holiday.
1: Definitely me.
0: Yeah.
1: You already are, you know, you have someone special in your life. And, you know, I think also I'm a little bit more chaotic with my romance.
0: Exactly. Get sunburned.
1: Me.
0: You. Turn a relaxing holiday into a full itinerary.
1: Neither.
0: No, I don't think that's either of us.
1: No.
0: No. What are you most looking forward to in going away? In general, in a holiday, what do you like to get out of a holiday?
1: I think sometimes when you're, especially when you're in a beautiful natural habitat, like we will be in the Maldives right by the beach, soaking up that sun and listening to those waves. I think it's like, you know, the first 48 hours where you're like, oh, yeah, life is not all about necessarily being the most productive or always on your phone. It's actually like the moment of relaxation when it really hits you. You know? And it takes a little minute.
0: It does. I always never feel like I am going away until I'm on the plane. Like, even when I'm like a couple of hours before, I'm still in my stress zone. And as soon as I sit on that plane, I'm like, oh, thank God.
1: What about you, Lala? Is there anything that you're looking forward to with your sets, with them, with the Maldives?
0: I'm looking forward to doing consecutive sets to the same group generally of people.
1: That's true.
0: Because it's nice. You don't really get to do that when you do just like event sets because it's a completely different vibe and it's a completely different audience. So when you have a set of people, it's a bit of a challenge and it's a nice challenge to make the sets interesting each time to delve through, I mean, a certain music spec, which on my day-to-day, which will be sundowners, early evening, that sort of stuff, trying to make them interesting every day and a little bit unique and that sort of stuff, and really getting to explore and know certain pockets of the music in depth. So I think that will be really fun to explore.
1: A deep dive with like a specific audience. You're right. That doesn't really happen very often.
0: It doesn't. Talking about process, now I have you on the show. You have a song that is out, Neighbours Knocking.
1: The neighbours knocking.
0: But before we go into the song specifically, I wanted to delve into your process in writing. You're an amazing singer, you're an amazing writer, and you do a really diverse range of genres as well. I wanted to know, firstly, does the scenery that you're in change your writing style?
1: I think it can definitely help you access different parts of your creativity. I think the number one thing that I've learned over this process recently of working towards like a bigger project, of my first album, etc., it's really important not to listen so much to your contemporaries and to try and give yourself some ear breaks. And I think the wonderful thing about also moving around and writing in different places, it can also help unlock these little parts of your brain where you're not just immediately reacting to the art that you love right now, but you're digging a little deeper in your own sound palette, in your own mood boards, so to speak, to create from a place that's really genuine and not, you know, from a brief or not because something is now particularly really hot on the charts or whatever. So, yeah, definitely location can change how you create.
0: Now, I know that and as you actually just said, that you're working towards a bigger project and that is an album, and you already have some songs. Do you envision that before it gets to the completion of an album stage that you will change the avenues of which you're going with the music, or you've got a really strong idea about the sound and the concept and where you want to go?
1: I think the concept in my head with what I'm trying to say and how vulnerable I'm trying to be, but also kind of how true to myself I'm still trying to stay spicy, and I'm still trying to stay provocative and say things that maybe are, you know, a little bit taboo, but nothing too much. But I think sonically, in terms of style, there's consistencies. I think indie R&B and electronic R&B is probably the most accurate kind of terms for the world, but there's definitely some range in there. And I think that what I want to do with this album is really bring the world together through concept and not just the sounds. I think, you know, one of my favorite records that was ever written was Anti by Rihanna, and if you look through those sounds, there's so many spaces, but it's so adult contemporary and it feels so like grown woman. And I think that's more important to me than to make the industry happy by giving them one BPM or giving them one drum pattern. So I'm trying to stick to my guns with this one.
0: Yeah.
1: And there will be people that will like it and there will be people that don't like it. And that's the point. As an artist, you're supposed to be consumed and explored and not just liked.
0: Yeah. I completely agree. And I think there's something powerful in it's completely what you wanted to do. So whether it works or it doesn't, it's still what you wanted to put out there. Sometimes when you like ebb and flow to what other people are saying and you put something that you don't really feel 100% in your heart is your own, and then it doesn't do well, you're like, everybody's to blame. And
1: absolutely. And also you're going to learn anyway. I think, you know, whenever we release music and actually put stuff out, you learn so much about yourself, about your audience, about what works, what doesn't. So I think that is what I'm trying to hold on to. And you're right. It's my own sound world and it's my own risks, and it'll be my own glory either way. So
0: I love that. Your own glory either way. That is a good little sentence. Right. We're going to go into Pahua. It's the Tiger Balm remix. This is a little spicier. It's still a little bit tribal, but it's actually got Mexican influences, this song. Let me know what you think.

0: Welcome back. That is Paua, and it's featuring Acid Coco. Now, this is remixed by Tiger Balm, who is a London producer. So basically what we have on this track is a Mexican vocal, Colombian feature, and obviously English remix. Paua featuring Acid Coco, and that will go in my mid of my set. And we are going to go into a little bit more of the Maldives questions. Legs Dina. So the next part of our show is our Would You Rather, and this is a quick fire again.
1: Let's go.
0: Would you rather perform on a tiny island for 500 people or Wembley for 50,000?

0: element.
1: Love that. Would you rather have unlimited cocktails but no music, or unlimited music but no cocktails?
2: Unlimited music but no cocktails. I feel like mocktails are big tea, big energy. You know, sober is cool too.
1: I completely agree on that one, actually. Would you rather swim with sharks or perform in a thunderstorm?
2: Darling, I live in London. I already swim with sharks.
1: I thought you were about to say, I already perform in thunderstorms.
2: No, being Latvian and all, I feel like performing in a thunderstorm would be kind of be on brand.
1: Yeah, I feel like you would like that. Yeah, just with like the rain coming down. All right. Spend 10 days without your phone or 10 days without music.
2: I think spend 10 days without my phone would in some ways be very challenging, but definitely like really rewarding.
1: Exactly. It would be really hard, but like in terms of, I guess, like work stuff and everything, but the phones are the bane of my life.
2: Totally. And like, if you can't put something in an email, it probably doesn't need to happen anyway. Mm. So if you could still communicate for work, but just not have it attached to this doom scrolling brain rotting device that we all have in our pockets, it would be nice.
1: Right. If you could only play one song for 10 whole days, what would it be?
2: Oh, my days. Well, for 10 whole days, what would it be? Oh, I don't know. That's such a hard question. Pass. What would yours be?
1: Mm.
2: It's hard, right?
1: I don't like playing songs over and over again.
2: Well, I tend to have like a rotation of about 6 songs that I get obsessed with every month.
1: Yeah.
2: And then I'll change them over. But like, what am I obsessed with right now? That's such a good question. I mean, I'm really obsessed with Tinashe's Crash Out.
1: Yeah, you said you love that song. So I mean, it's so interesting because like me and Legs actually started doing a song called Crash Out over in Paris when we were out there. And I texted you and I was like, oh my God, there's a song that's come out with Crash Out. But it's a completely different style and she's done it so, so well. So,
2: and I think it's a reflection of maybe the anger that people are feeling.
1: You
2: know what I mean? Like us femmes, like the political situation, everything. It feels like the manosphere is really trying to challenge everything that is wonderful in this world.
1: Yeah.
2: And not always do we feel that we need to be polite about things. Sometimes we just want to crash out, right?
1: I hear that. That's really, really true. And speaking of crashing out, your song Neighbors Knocking, let's get down to it. It is an absolute banger.
2: Thank you.
1: Well, what genre would you call it?
2: I would say it's club.
1: Yeah.
2: I put it in the same world like Azealia Banks' 1991 EP, which has like loads of analog drum sounds, but still is a club record. And Beyonce's B-Day, you know her song Kitty Cat? I hate sleeping alone. And you said that you would soon be home. Baby, that was a long time ago. So I feel like thematically, it was very much in and around Kitty Cat. And then it was just more sharp in the way that Azealia's 1991 is. So somewhere in there. That's where I'd put it.
1: I hear that. And how did it come about?
2: I made it with my good friend, producer, Raph Riley it was last summer. And we finished it at the beginning of this year. And yeah, it was really fun. The majority of it was born in the first session. And then we just tied it up and added some ad-libs and things like that. So yeah, shout out Raph Riley.
1: Shout out Raph Riley. Now I'm going to get you to introduce the song.
2: Right. You are listening to Resonance FM with Around the World with the Lalas. And my name is Lixtina. I'm here to introduce Neighbors Knocking, my most recent single that is all about going after what you want and not staying at home and waiting for anyone to make you happy. Life is for living. Music is for dancing too. And neighbors are for knocking. Let's go.

0: No, they want a piece.
1: And that was Neighbours Knocking with the gorgeous God, I can't get my words out today. With the gorgeous Legs Dino, who is with me in the studio. Legsy.
2: Yes,
1: that's
2: I
1: a banger.
2: Am.
1: How's the reception been?
2: I think it's been amazing. I just got back from Latvia, where we threw a little release party for the music video that is bound to come out this week. We're just crossing T's and dotting I's. But it was amazing to be back at the gay club in Latvia called Skapis and to be with my friends and my community. And just show up for all the Baltic baddies. I think as well as this being a chapter of like my own first single off this next album, I think this is important to me because as I've progressed in my career and I've just got older and wiser, I realized that I don't exist without my community. So right. To be able to put my community in my music videos and the girls, the gays, the dolls, and be all together is incredibly important. And also to show up in our own unique way that is, you know, similar but different to other European countries or other territories, all that jazz. So yeah, no, I'm very, very grateful. I'm excited for this music video to be out and to continue making and to continue creating. But
1: yeah.
2: It's also like the other thing that I keep having to go back to is like one thing is making the music and being in the studio and being with other creatives and doing all that, which is really fun. And the second part is campaigning it and making sure that you have the energy and the belief in your own work to tell every single person under the sun about it. So, yeah, it's been rewarding. And I can't lie, it's a marathon and not a sprint.
1: It is a marathon. And I mean, I think all of us artists really feel on the marketing side. How do you feel like you've approached this song with the marketing and with the press runs and all of that sort of stuff? What's been your kind of mantra through it?
2: I think, you know, working, yeah, again, with other creative people and like finally asking for help. And I also left my previous management and things like that. I think I just came to a place where I wanted to do it in a way that felt real for me and connect with those people that meant something to me and the people that understand what I represent, as opposed to try and do this in a way where loads of people have advice, but they don't really know what's going on. So I've kind of actually bootstrapped back, and I've been working with an amazing producer in Latvia, a project manager called Marta Lilpet. So I'm just trying to stick to like people that are part of your tribe and that want to help you, as opposed to do some of the things that the industry expects us to do in ways that isn't more rewarding and can often be for independent artists or artists in general, incredibly expensive and then not always land them where they deserve to be anyway. So, yeah.
1: I hear that. What do you feel like has been the biggest kind of change over the last few years in releasing music?
2: I think as ever, the post-COVID like TikTok surge and people expecting artists to just go viral on TikTok and to consistently be their own marketer, I think that's a huge shift. That's why I feel like you see so many one-hit wonders and not a lot of sustained development. And I think it's a loss for the labels, but I understand that we have to change with the tech too.
1: Right.
2: But I think there's also like a pendulum swing. So short format, consistent content is one thing, but another thing is giving people art, and people at the end of the day still want to feel something.
1: Yeah.
2: And content.
1: It's funny that because I think as soon as people try to make a song that is like for TikTok, it can never hit that mark.
2: It never works.
1: It's when you try and do like create for the purpose of something like a TikTok or a big hook, or you know, when you have those things as the foundations of a song, I feel like the audience is smart, even though they do like these things that are hooky and catchy and you know you can do trends around. It's not always the obvious thing that the audience picks up on.
2: And chasing that kind of stuff is the number one way to have burnout, I think.
1: Yeah.
2: And the minute something's hot, why would you follow up with the same thing?
1: Right. Like, we were talking about that. It's like, that's been done. That person already does it really well, probably. Oh. And
2: go to that person then. But
1: yeah.
2: I think I've seen a lot of my contemporaries, my friends, my producers post on Instagram recently saying, don't come to me asking me for the next hit like this. Don't do it.
1: No.
2: Go to someone else then.
1: No.
2: And I think we all need to have that energy when speaking to A&Rs and these people that are just trying to chase highs or trends.
1: Yeah.
2: I think we need to buckle down and say no, but I can give you something equally as amazing.
1: Yeah.
2: But do not drive my creativity to just be an imitation.
1: Yeah.
2: Nothing good really happens out of it, I don't think. I mean, like, you know, there's short bursts of success, but it's all about digging deep and doing something different.
1: I hear that, Legzy. Right, we're going to go back into the Maldives playlist on Resonance FM 104.4. 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And next up, we have Famax.

0: a really nice space. It's an easy to listen to, not too overwhelming song. And I can just, you can pop it in early, you can build it up a little bit later. It's super malleable. That is Rafa Guido. I never know if I'm saying that right. Is it Guido?
1: I think so.
0: Do you know why? Because that kind of reminds me of Jersey Shore. Do you remember that? They had like Guidos on
1: there. Oh, yeah.
0: Yeah.
1: It's like an Italian kind of sound. Yeah.
0: Right. Legzi. Now, we've talked a little bit about music. I want to go into more health sector of the show because we try to keep a component of that and relate it back to whatever guest or theme that we have going on. So I know that we were speaking about before it getting to almost the end of the year and we're trying to do that drive, that push through. I wanted to know, what are some of the things and ways that you are obtaining your goals for the end of the year in this last little push?
1: Ooh, that's such a good question. I think no matter how old you are, where you come from, like good rest, good food, you know, and staying away from silliness is the key. And I think for me, I'm really going to try and tackle my sleep demons because I have a really bad insomnia and it does somewhat ruin my life. And I think, yeah, I'm really trying to focus on exercise for mental health and like feeding my body and nurturing. I think so much of it is also the language that you use with your own body.
0: Yeah.
1: So to lock in, you know, making sure you do your 10K steps a day, making sure that there's at least like a couple veggies in like most meals and staying away from people who don't elevate you and who don't have compassion, I think is another huge thing. We are all on a healing journey in some way or another. We all are ambitious and have things we want to do, but being kind to yourself like never goes unnoticed, right?
0: Yeah. It's hard because I think there's such a link between ambition and kind of being not so nice to yourself. So it's like as soon as you want things and you have these goals, then you end up kind of having that voice in your head being like, oh, you're doing this wrong. This isn't happening fast enough. And it's such a thing that's amplified, obviously, by social media. Mm-hmm. As soon as you see someone in your field that is doing the thing that you want to do and maybe doing it faster, then that nasty voice in your head can like spark
1: envy
0: back up.
1: Yeah, the green behind your ears can just spread.
0: Yeah, I mean, and it doesn't even necessarily have to be envy. It can be more that, oh, why
1: the grass is greener, or the kind of,
0: but also that kind of voice of, oh, why haven't you worked hard enough to do these sorts of things, or you know, especially if that is in your trajectory or something like that, that can often be the case. It's such a tricky one. I think being nice is to yourself is such a powerful thing, and it does change your demeanor.
1: Totally. And I think one part that I've accepted, like we're all human, and most of these situations, like when you do see someone achieving something you might want or whatever, it's natural to have those feelings of comparison or jealousy like come through, but it's about how we deal with them. It's like admitting that that's okay. You can feel these things because you want some of those experiences yourself. But it's about getting on top of it and realizing the only way that you will achieve it is through loving yourself more and not being horrible to yourself, which is such a small thing, but it takes a lot of brain power.
0: It's such a small shift. And I think it's like one of those things that can be linked to just little habits as well. You know, that it can be the smallest things that can shift your perception of things. But yeah. Has there been anything that you feel like has been good for your health and cleansing that you have been doing lately, whether it's like, you know?
1: I've been therapy. I think I'm in talking therapy and I really enjoy that. And I would recommend it for most people, if not everyone. Everyone's got their own instruments to self-betterment, but I think it really helps me. And I've been on this journey. I know we've spoken about this, finding out in my 30s that I have ADHD and trying to understand my brain a bit better. And I think that is been very good for me, because just self-reflection in the means of seeking help from people that understand how behavior and how the mind works more than I do has been real helpful.
0: Yeah. It's interesting. I think it's sometimes when you can like understand the reason why you do certain things, then it kind of something clicks and not necessarily always that you fix it straight away, but you're like, oh, it makes sense and it's less distressing.
1: Yeah. Absolutely. And just, you know, you can learn from other people, hopefully, that have maybe similar behaviors and have found different tools, right?
0: Yeah, exactly. I think there's a power in knowing you're not alone in certain feelings and situations like that. So
1: for sure. And like, not everyone's going to have the same things that make them more productive or happier. Like, and you got to resource all of them.
0: Exactly. Right. We're going to go into another song on the Maldives playlist. And this is Intimidated.

0: It is by Alexander Nutt, and it is still a little vibe. We have been running through the sounds of the Maldives this whole episode, so I hope you've enjoyed. If anyone has any tracks out there, if you're a musician that has the right vibe for these sets, please send them through to me. You can DM me on Instagram at DJLala_LDN, and I would love, love, love to hear any new stuff that is coming out. Legs, we're coming to the end of the show, and I wanted to see what else you have going on. Is there anything that you want to plug in the Legsdina Arena?
1: The Legsdina Arena is huge. I'm going to have to take that from you.
0: That's right, baby.
1: Legsdina Arena is crazy. Okay, wait. So my next show that's in London is on the 18th of September. It's at my friend's event, which is called the Albert Social. I am doing some live music. Lee Slayer is DJing. Entry is free. It is a queer-friendly social club, so please come as you are. Be your full self. So yeah, it's from 6 p.m. till late. I'm probably going to be on around the 9 to 11 mark. I don't know exactly where. TBD. Check my socials for it. But yeah, please, Flip Dog and Shortage, come through.
0: Oh, that sounds like so much fun. I will 100% be there.
1: Oh yeah, with bells on, babes.
0: Of course, dancing my little behind off. Yeah, so we've just come. I'm just trying to think whether we've got any more time to run through anything else. I think that is the end of it, as we will be finishing off on two more songs from the Maldives soundtrack. If anyone is actually in the Maldives at that time, we will be at the resort, which is bum bum bum. What is it? What's it called? It's Neva Degali.
1: Neva Degali.
0: Sorry, let me do that one again. We will be at Neva Degali, and we will be there from the 23rd of October until the 4th of November. So if anyone is on that side of the world, we would love to come see you. If not, I will be putting up on SoundCloud the full mixes of the 10 days on each Sundowner, as well as the Halloween party. So there'll be all different vibes that you can run through by yourself. Until then, we hope you stay safe from the rain. Stay inside. Stay London weather has fully come back to normal, and unfortunately our sunny days are gone here. That is a wrap for summer. But to finish off the show, I have two songs. One is Wrong O, and it's a long intro. It's the chill mix, and the other one is Akulaki.

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Good evening. We are back in the studio broadcasting live from South London. I hope you had a nice summer. You're here with me, Sylvia, for the next hour. And we have some guests in the building. I'm very pleased to welcome Eggmeat with us tonight, the great duo Eggmeat, Laurel and Georgie. So they will play live for you in about 20 minutes. So please stick with us on Resonance FM.

Sorry, we are lining up the next track, and surprise, I think you will recognize it straight away. Let's hear it.

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Wild Rice, the brand new Fall TDL, and now we're about to play a track sent by our dear Finn Kennedy. Shout out Finn. It's a track by Ja Wobble from an EP called The Bus Routes of South London.

And next is... 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
1: Irreversible.

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The whole window goes away from fear. I must undress for money. Today, epiphany.

today you are live at Axe Place. Today I live every hangnail furious to the point of Barristock, and all I know is where the ball dropped, where the fire flew. Tis the damage done and anger makes me seek happy pretense. Today I have a skull to speak to. I say with every neuron, with every ganglion, fiber optic, sputnik heart. Bear me like a man, all it does is sit there. Today I weep for spiders, soaked in LSD. Different hearts, broken scaffolds made hilarious by camera's eye. Lonely.

dabs on my sleeve sparkle with the drone joint from the Sleeve Factory. They are keen entrails, pixies, and pound corpse. Today nothing must be said.

happen is probably not symmetrical. Black sponge lips of the hinged receptacles are the only obscenity. The entries marked by pageantry, proverbs, slumber, and embroidery. Once it dawned heaven with lights and small children dressed as angels, was hung with shell blue.

protests and parties, but it was newer. Kevin knew that there is nothing directly but in form, not in emotion, nothing. Kevin showed us the erotic promise of acts of disproportion. Now heaven seems to be notional wisps and tiny leafed material, part green cherries, or some other.

also mention the dinners, travels, and flowers, the studies of the flower-like. By the delicately railed metal balconies of the stucco apartment block. Foreground, bamboo fronds nearly strumming the dense lineage of service wires. Still, our needs travel along these archaically twisted and ropey black lines, a skein of them loosely sewing each of our dwellings to the tall masts and thicker wires, none of them audibly humming anymore. Let us be clear, we certainly never founded anything. Later, when it is no longer possible to remain in heaven, we will be passing over the massy shapes of the factories beside the yellow river, the shafts on the roofs of the

Ladies and gentlemen, me. 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But it doesn't bother me. What does it?

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0: Abominus Cractiums. 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
1: Roaches have a rough time of it from birth.

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The champagne is undrinkable. 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Washing lines, items of clothing. 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It is boiling. A skeleton dances and we wave from the wheelhouse as the sky splits in two. 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A pleasure steamer sinks on the river. The canapes are rotten. We're smirking. There's a flower in my mouth. It is cooling. The champagne has a skin. A thought comes in my head, a skeleton. And on the shore, tiny broken things wave back. Dark golden things by the washing lines. Beneath a sky split in two. Like always, don't tell me. I know what you think. Things that twist as they burn. The skeleton opening its mouth. We suck on its lips till they're bleeding. Young floating people on its lips till they split like the sky splits like always. You say you just have a feeling. Fuck your feeling. The champagne, the music, the River Thames in the 80s was warm and forgiving. We could breathe under its surface. A thin crack ran through the earth, and the colour of blood on a sheet could be blue then. A flower in your mouth always burned then, all these thoughts. The music, the champagne, the screaming from Battersea Power Station in the 80s, so soft and arousing. Oh, young people, the bottom of the river, so warm, and the music, the champagne. The dancing, the bodies all moving, the mud in our lungs, white splitting like petals in the morning. With our body cameras on, all filming these thoughts in our head. A thin crack and a single vague feeling. Fuck your feeling, a court telephone screaming. It is the Thames in the 80s, the stream, broken things are all golden, they blew one another, all moving, all dancing and warm and forgiving. A pleasure steamer sinks on the river, the Thames in silence, not snow but a new kind, flaming as we wave from the wheelhouse, a pinch of grey ash in your mouth where the flower used to be. A flower beds and body cameras, they filming, ears dancing, ears songs, ears black swell on our faces, ears mediocrity and boredom, it's the papers each morning, ears your healthy New Year's resolution. Here's the world, I accept it. In the streets, the people open their doors and drown on their doorsteps. The river looks calm and unbroken. It is the 80s, and the cocktail lounges surrounded by rubble for as far as the eye can see. All the air is pumped down, replaced with our filth. And one by one, the officers arrive and start thinking, and like planes falling towards the earth, like millions of tumbling white planes, their thoughts land in the poorer parts of our cities and are the source of predictable sexual excitement. All disasters announced years before they happen. Everyone knows it's necessary to maintain business confidence. Drink your own drink, it's going cold. Young, floating people, dark, golden, broken things. Years will go by, and no one will mention this. And the silence will grow that revolting skin on the surface of the champagne. A thick, sinking silence, machine silence, it will blanch. Finds us unable to heal away. A dark and golden broken thing, sour offices, open dead, yet swamped, never a launch test. Their thoughts in their heads, so starving, they look like old skeletons on skinned veins. A passing reference to epilepsy. And the river looks calm now, like skeletons. Fuck you, I'm washing away.

0: In the streets, in the houses, singing, all moving and dancing, and all forgiving in bright waves, together, all beaten together, fuck your feeling, together, and the music and the warmth of the living.
1: Wow, that was so good. Thank you so much. That was Egg Meat playing live tonight on Resonance FM. Wow, that was so, so good. So you can find the album on Bandcamp. It's called The Most Pathetic Poem is Small People on Fire. It's out on Mutualism since March. It features the vocals of Danny Hayward. There's a music video on YouTube for one of the tracks called What a Performance, and that you can watch online. And now I would love to ask a few questions. So Laurel, Georgie, thank you for being here tonight.
2: Thank you.
1: And I wanted to start by asking, how was Egg Meat born, and how did you two meet?
2: We met before Egg Meat was born, I mean, obviously. But it was born of a mix, I think, we made.
3: Yeah, for Esme Access.
1: Oh, really? Yeah. Oh my God, friend of Synaptic.
3: Yeah, it's all kind of very incestuous.
1: Connected, amazing.
2: I think we featured the poem Egg Meat in the mix, which is a poem by Ivor Cutler.
1: Oh, is
2: and
1: it?
2: And Esme was like, what should I call your artist name? And we said, why not go with Egg Meat?
1: Yeah. That's brilliant. I love it. Oh, that's great. And yeah, personally, I kind of love and hate eggs, but I guess they can be really good and disgusting. And so now you said that it comes from that poem. That's brilliant. Okay, that's one question down. Sorry about this. So hang on. So you have, I know that you have both personal projects on the side. So Laurel, you performed at Café Otto on Monday. How was that?
3: Yeah, that was like my first time both at Otto and in a duo with my friend Tom Betteridge doing kind of vocal improvisation stuff. So I think it's kind of quite vastly different, but also, you know, there's similar kind of voices going. So yeah, that was fun.
1: Oh, that sounds great. And you, Georgie, so you have a book out?
2: Yeah, from like 2021, I guess, so about 5 years ago now. But yeah, same label, Mutualism.
1: It was
2: kind of one of those projects that I got a little bit too invested in during COVID.
1: Right. No, it sounds great though. What is the book about?
2: Well, it's a kind of is it like an accompaniment to the album that I released with them?
1: Oh, amazing.
2: And it has had some poetry from Laurel.
1: Oh, amazing.
2: It has some other interviews.
1: A complete work, basically.
2: It's a complete work.
1: Oh, how nice. Wow, that's great. And that's out on Mutualism.
2: Yeah, that's right, yeah.
1: Amazing. And so, coming back to the album, the lyrics are spoken by Danny Hayward. So, how did you work with Danny?
2: Kind of an unusual process, I think, because we had... so, originally, we were making some tunes, and I think I was like, I think this maybe needs a vocal, and Laurel already had some recordings of Danny just on her computer. So the first EP, I think we basically made without Danny's knowledge. had to sort of ask him afterwards, are you okay being our front man?
1: Oh, amazing.
2: But then for the album, a lot of the recordings from the EP were sort of just voice note recordings.
1: Mm-hmm.
2: So for the album, we wanted to get it probably done. So we sort of just like put him in a studio and got him to read like 15 poems that I guess he was reading at that time. And so we made all the music after the lyrics were done and all the recording. So we already had the material to kind of manipulate.
1: Oh, that's brilliant. Yeah, I love that. It's kind of uniform. The whole album is very uniform. I really love it.
3: There's actually a Synoptic Island connection there as well.
1: Because really?
3: I had the recordings of the poems that I'd kind of warped and edited for the Synoptic Island radio show that I did.
1: Oh,
3: for you
1: amazing.
3: Guys, which was kind of about voice and stuff.
1: So that's a great segue, because I wanted to ask, you made a wonderful mix for us maybe about 4 years ago, and it's featured on the Synaptic Island SoundCloud, so check it out. And at the time it was already featuring language, spoken word as sonic material. And so is this a subject of research for you? Do you collect recordings? Do you make them?
3: Well, I think I'm like I write poetry, I think I was from poetry world and Georgie was from music world, and that's where we kind of came to. And so when I started doing audio sound stuff, it kind of made sense. So for that radio show, I was just like, hello friends, can you send me some recordings?
1: Because for me it's the premises of Egg Meat. I don't know if you heard that mix, but you should listen to it. It's super super cool, very experimental. Great. Well, also, I wanted to know, so the album artwork, so it's like a collage of pictures. It made me think about Hieronymus Bosch. Where is the art from?
3: So it's an Austrian artist called Inez Dujak, who did the cover for Danny's book. Mm-hmm. So it's quite, she does like incredibly disgusting collages.
1: Ah, amazing.
3: I think they're from like medical textbooks of like venereal diseases or something.
2: Yeah.
3: So we were just
1: lovely.
2: Yeah, we just asked her.
1: That's brilliant.
2: And there's a bunch of things, and I think that one works.
1: It's really amazing. Okay, so we are approaching the end of the show. Thank you for listening. And you can listen to more of Egg Meat on the label Mutualism. And maybe, okay, I should ask, do you have some gigs coming up?
2: Yes.
1: Yes, please tell us.
2: We have one in Horse Hospital, I think November the 6th, is that right? And then another one at a Matchstick Pie House.
1: Oh, nice.
2: And the date of which?
3: December at some point.
2: December at some point.
3: And if you happen to be in Geneva on the 12th of December.
1: Yes, I would. You're going to Geneva, nice. Yeah.
3: We're bringing human rights.
1: Really? Yes, I hope so, yeah. Okay, amazing. Well, we have time for Squeeze last one track, so maybe let's hear it.

Hey, so we'll catch you next month for more music. Find us on Instagram if you want to keep up. That was Synaptic Island. Thanks, Eggmeat, for being on the show. And in the meantime, have a great Sunday evening. Bye-bye.

and welcome to Isotopica here on Resonance 104.4 FM with me, Simon Tishko. And where are we today? Today is 13th of September 2026, which normally Isotopica is fairly date-free, but this year, charmingly close to September the 11th, which of course is iconically remembered and fated in the press as being the anniversary of September 11th, 2001, when two passenger aeroplanes crashed into the Twin Towers in New York. Whereas here on Isotopica, we're thinking more about the first 9/11, which was a CIA-backed coup in Chile against the democratically elected Marxist leader of Chile, being Salvatore Allende. This was a particularly brutal and vicious coup led by a military leader who only days before had pledged his allegiance to the ruling government of Chile, and Augusto Pinochet, who famously became one of Margaret Thatcher's best friends. Curious thing that her list of best friends includes two very famous British celebrity paedophiles who died in prison, and Augusto Pinochet, who was most definitely a war criminal and hid in England under an international arrest warrant for a number of years before finally being released on terms of his failing medical health, something that he stuck two fingers up at the Labour government that did that at the time, Jack Straw, thank you very much for that, as he arrived onto the aeroplane from London in a wheelchair with a blanket over his delicate and rather obese self, and pretty much hops, skipped and jumped off the aeroplane when he landed in Santiago. And why do I talk about all this? I've been shockingly moved by the events in Chile in the 1970s, and I've drawn so many parallels with so much of today. And I initially really came into contact with that through the films of the Chilean filmmaker Patricio Guzman. Like many people, fled Chile in the 1970s because anyone not at all strictly conservative and over to the far right were arrested and rounded up, their children stolen, their lives stolen. Many were murdered, shot at the time or held in prison camps. And then many people, I mean, why so such a bizarre way? Many people were actually drugged and taken up in helicopters and dumped into the Pacific, tied to rocks, chains, and at some point sections of railway track. It became part of the method. And that's where I came across that in the second of a trilogy of films that Patricio Guzman made in the past few years about those times in Chile. They're painfully beautiful films. I cannot recommend them enough. Starting with Nostalgia for the Light, The Pearl Button, and La Cordillera de los Sueños, The Cordillera of Dreams. The Pearl Button, the middle of the trilogy, focuses around a section of railway track which is in a museum in Chile, and it was found underwater, and encrusted onto the railway piece of railway track was a pearl button from the shirt of one of the arrested disappeared who was tied to this and whose body disintegrated, leaving no trace but a pearl button from his shirt. It's presented in a film which is very difficult not to water your eyes and perhaps shed a tear. And there's a quote from Patricio Guzman which kind of fits today's program, this thing. He was quoted as saying that those who have a memory are able to live in the fragile present moments, whereas those who have none don't actually live anywhere at all. It's important to remember, and it's important to learn from the past. So the coup in Chile, 1973, and then I think of another coup made for another similar reason, which was against the Prime Minister of Iran in the 1950s, Mohammad Mossadegh, who
particular mistake, the mistake that angered the powers in the West, was to nationalise the oil industry, which was wholly owned by the British government. And at the time, the British government was paying Iran for their natural resources less than 10%, maybe 10, 12% of the income from the oil. Mohammad Mossadegh just said the Iranian oil were to benefit the Iranian people. And at the time, the British instigated an international boycott of Iranian oil, something from the past, which has more than an echo, more or less the same things going on exactly right now with the American so-called war, their attack on Iran. And I think also back to the opium wars in China, where the British government had a huge deficit in the amount of tea we were buying from the Chinese, and the Chinese at the time were a closed country. And they only accepted payment in silver, and the European governments, and Britain especially, because it did like a cup of tea, were really getting into debt and finally struggling to pay that bill. And someone came up with a rather brilliant breeze, which was with the newly stolen lands of India. Someone came up with the idea of growing opium there and then addicting as many Chinese people as possible, and paying for the tea that way. You can see it makes sense in a certain mindset. And when the Chinese, the emperors said, look, you've got to stop doing this. You're wrecking the lives of hundreds of thousands, if not millions, of our people. The British turned up with their very sophisticated gunboats and shot up all the palaces. And basically, that's how we got Hong Kong and various other places, which was handed back just a few years ago in the most absurd ceremony. I remember the politician who was charged with handing those that island back to the Chinese had the most absurd feathers in his hat, presumably in a Tommy Cooper-like attempt at magician's distraction through the classic British pomp and circumstance. We weren't really a bunch of narco-terrorists because, look, we've got feathers in our hats. I guess you can kind of see how that works. It was really something. Do you look that up? Look up that. There's all sorts of strange things when one looks into these things. For instance, the coup in Iran, that was fronted by a CIA officer whose name was Kermit. And this is a long time, a very long time before the Muppets. And he was actually Kermit Roosevelt, who was, I think, the brother of one-time President Roosevelt of America. But that's really nowhere at all. And of course, there's many others. Think of Thomas Sankara, Burkina Faso, the Ali Salith of the Comoros Islands, Thomas Sankara, Burkina Faso, Patrice Lumumba of the Congo, now the Democratic Republic of Congo, Kwame Nkrumah in Ghana. I mean, these are the most obvious things to talk about in terms of Western-inspired coups, but on and on it goes. Our colonial pattern never really stops. So we're thinking about that today, and we've got some first-hand testament from a friend of mine, Julian Berger, who was he just graduated from the London School of Economics when Salvatore Allende got into power, and he just thought, this is truly the most exciting place politically and everything way in the world. And he very bravely shot over and got himself a job teaching, and was actually on a train heading to Bolivia, just to the border. He was accompanying a friend on this particularly beautiful train journey on the day the coup started in September the 11th, 1973. And Julian's going to tell us the story of that time. And the rest of it, we've got some sounds from Chilean observatories, because in the very high Atacama Plains, there is absolutely no moisture in the air, and it is simply the clearest place on Earth to optically observe the stars. And the first of Patricio Guzman's trilogy on the coup and the life of Chile was Nostalgia for the Light,
painfully, painfully, painfully beautiful film once again, which conflates the notion of looking at the history of the stars from the Atacama Desert Plains with the women who still look for the remains of their family and their loved ones. As Pinochet's despotic reign was coming to an end, the Chileans dug up a number of mass graves for those not dumped in the Pacific, of course, and dug up the mass graves and crushed up the bones and scattered them across the Atacama Plains, where they lay with many billions of fossils of small ammonites and sea creatures from times way, way, way back, and the observatories watching light from millions of years ago. I've got the sound from the radio communications and sounds that they generate and they pick up from space. Very, very beautiful. Anyway, let's just leave it to the mysteries of the sounds and pin back our ears as we traditionally do and settle down and listen to today's edition of Isotopica with me, Simon Tishko. And speak to you more on the other side.

0: Julian, thank you for joining me here and...
1: Pleasure.
0: ...telling us about your time in Chile in the 1970s. What were you doing in Chile in the 1970s?
1: Well, I had graduated in 1972, June. I had a lot of interest in Latin America. It sounded a very exciting place. I'd never been there. With all these dictatorships and revolutions, and very exotic. Mm. There's a period when not many people travelled to the Caribbean and to Latin America. Not many people travelled full stop. So it was a time when, you know, whenever you did something, you had to make a big effort. So it was my interest in Latin America generally, and the fact that in Chile there had been elected Salvador Allende, a president who was the head of the Socialist Party, and he had won power together with the support of the Communist Party. Mm-hmm. And this was recognized as a first in Latin America, in which there was an elected socialist government. And it came at a time when the left in Latin America was looking at other ways to win power, through the example of the Cuban Revolution, which of course was an armed guerrilla movement against the dictatorship, Batista dictatorship. And this had a lot of copycat
0: all over
1: the region. And here was a country which hadn't gone that route, had chosen the ballot box and had won power through elections.
0: Was that Allende himself, as that was his particular personality led to that, or was there something else in Chile that led to that, do you think?
1: I think Chile is a country which was comparatively prosperous in comparison to countries like Bolivia or Guatemala, or, mm-hmm. you know, which has high levels of poverty, relatively well educated, with well educated middle class, a strong student movement as it has today. And it's true that the character of Allende, who is a very modest person, a medical doctor, he wasn't at all like a Castro figure. He was a very modest person. He had a very socially progressive policy, but it wasn't a radical policy. At least I don't think it was a radical policy. I think he was important. I think the socialist movement and the party and the Communist Party came together, which wasn't always the case, and they won in the elections, and there was popular support. And the context was not, it wasn't a country in which there had not been relatively progressive parties, I mean, or governments. There had been previously a Christian Democrat government, which had brought about some land reforms and so forth. So we're talking about a country which had relatively had some relatively progressive governments in the past, and absolutely no entry of the armed forces. That was quite relevant. So this was a really, really attractive project to go there. It was certainly one, you know, I was learned a lot about it. In the university I was working in, we had a lot of Latin American staff who had come over, young, more leftist staff coming over from countries like Argentina, Colombia, and so on. So they were interested in this experience. So I decided, well, I'd go. I'd try and spend a year there. I'd probably end up teaching English, and I would do some kind of research work. And I made a proposal to the university to prepare a PhD and do some research on what was called arte popular, the popular art that was being developed under the Allende period as a response to this democratic movement towards socialism. What is the role of the artist? What do we need to do? What should we be doing to support this process?
0: This is another whole program. We talk about that tiny little detail, Jim.
1: Yes, that's it's really very interesting. That's a good story too. But so I went there with this object of just getting to know the country. It was the first time I'd been to Latin America, more or less. I mean, definitely. And it was an interesting country to go to because of the politics, of what was happening politically. And I had a little a little project on the side, which I hope might turn into a PhD. I was not really, really strongly motivated. It just felt that it gave me research, gave me an opportunity to meet with a range of different people in a certain sector of the society. So it gave me sort of a project as well.
0: So you were studying politics and economics?
1: I did a lot of things. I mean, the thing about being 20 is you do a lot of things. When you're a few years older, you don't...
0: When it's going well.
1: You don't do so many things. But anyway, no, I enrolled on an MA at Flaxo, which is the Latin American Faculty for Social Sciences, which was based in Santiago. So I sort of part studied an MA there, but it was, you know, one of these kind of extraordinary places where people were smoking cigarettes, I should add. In the way which we no longer do, I think.
0: Coffee, cigarettes, table, passion.
1: Passion, Marxism, socialism, and so on. It was very, very fascinating. Yeah. I got a job in a school, in a very fancy upper-class school for the very rich called The Grange, and they employed me to teach English, and so that paid for everything, and occasionally I'd give a few classes privately, and that was enough for me to survive in Chile at that time, and otherwise I went about my business and so on. What was really interesting, I think, was what was happening politically. I think perhaps people don't really fully get what Allende's policies were, and really I have to say they were not extremely radical. I mean, you know,
0: it's a very interesting point.
1: It wasn't a great break from the past. He wanted to address, you know, poverty. He wanted to address the lack of housing. He wanted to address, you know, some areas of land rights, but no radical land rights reform. I mean, what he really did, which of course upset the Americans, is he didn't want the copper to be in private hands. The copper, which is the great wealth of Chile, it was his major export, is copper. Okay. It was owned for many, many years, for decades, by private companies, and he nationalized it, and he didn't pay compensation. Mm. And the grounds for not paying compensation were, well, you've been taking profits from us for decades.
0: Yes.
1: We can't afford to compensate. We want to keep this copper for ourselves and use that copper wealth to improve the conditions of our people. I don't really find that radical. There were parts of the policy which were to control the resources and key aspects of society in Chile at that time. Mm-hmm. And of course, this was a provocation to the United States, because these companies were ITT, which is telecommunications, was an American company. The copper companies were American, and so on. Of course, he was then confronted by the wrath of the United States, and that was expressed through the IMF, the International Monetary Fund, by blocking loans, to which they had every right in a sense, and had a strong economy in order to pay back loans, and flooding the market with copper, which of course reduced massively the price of copper on the world market. And these kind of factors gave Chile a very difficult economy during that period, and there were shortages. Shortages also brought about by the way in which the right in Chile also were very antagonistic to the progressive policies of Allende and his party, and were, I would say, looking

0: Make the Economy Scream, which is the title of the documentary, and apparently that was the phrase of one of the American presidents at the time.
1: I think it probably was, yeah. I mean, of course, you know, you drop the price of your major export, which is copper, and that has a massive impact on the country, and it's
0: as it seems Venezuelan oil.
1: Well, Venezuelan oil is one. So these, and you had all these mini strikes going on. When I arrived in June, the mini strike was of the transport workers. The transport workers are these are people. These are not unionized people. These are people who own trucks and are part of the private sector, and they run things up and down this little narrow country, which has, or not little, but a long and narrow country, with a one road basically taking it from north to south. So it's highly dependent on transport.
0: So they have an enormous amount of control.
1: By stopping transport, you basically seize up the economy briefly. Mm-hmm. So this was also provoked in a way to try to undermine the role of the government. Now, what is quite interesting, and I was there in 1972, as you came up to 1973, you had the kind of midterm elections for parliament. Mm-hmm. So you had, if you like, the sense that, well, surely after 3 years of all these difficulties economically in Chile, the fact that, you know, you can't get things, you had to queue up to get oil and toilet paper and toothpaste and all these things, you know, kind of to try to undermine and show, well, look how terrible it is under a socialist government. If you get rid of him, we'll have a thriving economy. We'll be able to buy toothpaste and cigarettes and lavatory paper without having to queue. So you have all that kind of thing going on. But remarkably, after 3 years, actually politically, he was still very popular, and the Socialist Party was very popular. So in the run-up to the 1973 sort of midterm election period, you had the sense that actually the socialists are going to do very well on the left, and actually it's not going to be suddenly everybody swamping the parliament and a new batch coming in saying we can't stand this anymore. He had been able to sustain the government and sustain popularity despite this difficult economic scenario. So,
0: and what was that? What was driving that? This is the personality of Allende, his policies, the...
1: Well, I think, you know, I mean, I think the policies on the whole were popular for what we call the popular class. Mm-hmm. I mean, you know, people who for the first time were able to have proper accommodation, and there was houses being built. There were activities going on that enhanced their way of life. Mm. And you have to think also that there was this prominent role of the artist. I mean, this is another subject, but and just to say that there was an enormous amount of effort to inform people about what was going on. I mean, Allende would speak for 2 or 3 hours non-stop and analyze what was going on in great detail and very clearly. I mean, it was not sound bites. There were no sound bites in those days. I mean, there was no other means. You had to go and listen to him, or you could hear him on the radio. But basically, people flooded to the square and they heard him speak, and he would analyze why things are difficult, the blockade by the United States, what the transport companies were doing, these are the difficulties, this is the money we're trying to obtain, this is what we're doing politically, this is why we're doing it. So it was an explanation about what was going on.
0: Absolutely the inverse of what we see these days, where it's focus groups, and the politicians don't actually discuss anything. They merely say what a focus group will respond positively to.
1: Yes, it's not an analysis. It's not, this is how I understand it, this is what I think we need to do, this is why we're doing it, and these are the things we're going to do. There was that rather lengthy explanation, and I mean, yes, of course, it's also rhetorical. I mean, he was a good speaker, so he knew how to feed the crowd. But it wasn't, I think, exclusively because of him. I think because the policies were seen as progressive and helpful for the majority of the population, and the people that didn't like it were basically a relatively small group of the elite, the middle class, and so on. Not all the middle class, but large numbers of middle class, particularly settled in Santiago, who saw their, if you like,

0: their way of life being a little bit eroded as a consequence. Mm-hmm. So
1: many reflections to today. I mean, I'm really drawing so many parallels today.
0: Well, I think actually politically it's always like that. When you try to make change, much progressive change benefits large numbers of people, but it also often puts those who are the most privileged at some kind of disadvantage, or it reduces their... This is a middle class, a bourgeoisie, which was used to having a lot of servants, in a way which British middle class didn't have at that time. Mm. You know, a well-off British middle class person might have somebody can come in for a couple of hours a day or a week, you know, to help clean up, but they didn't have this sort of a cook and a cleaner and a gardener and so on,
1: a staff.
0: And this kind of created a world of a middle class, extremely prosperous, with everything being done by others, and people who you hardly paid anything to. You know, those domestic workers were very badly paid, if at all. So you had this kind of environment in very two worlds. You know, the world of this group, and I think they saw this as the beginning of the erosion of their privileges and. Mm-hmm. position and so on, and so forth. Plus all the propaganda at that time about how communism was going to do this and going to do that and take your children away and send them somewhere another. But that was my context. I spent my days earning a little bit from time to time by going to teach English. It made me pay my bills. I didn't need very much money because I was, you know, had simple life, and so on, and then followed what was happening politically in the country. So went and followed most of the activities. Before I had left, all my friends had bought me a camera called Bolex. A Bolex is an old movie camera with the three turrets that you move around. And
1: have you got that footage anywhere?
0: Yeah, the footage was given to filmmakers after the coup, so they used a lot of the footage. But I did a lot of the footage. That's kind of an interesting story.
1: That's
0: because
1: story. I hope your diary is free.
0: This is a nice story because in those days, you know, you didn't have digital. It was 16 mil and you put it in cans and so on. And I used to keep it in the fridge. So I'd go out and I'd film and I'd do my filming, and then I hoped one day I'd return to England, we could use this for something or other. I mean, I'm not a filmmaker, but anyway, so I got this raw material, and I, you know, of meetings of people on marches and demonstrations. There's a lot of people who went and did voluntary work. I did voluntary work. You went off in the morning in a bus and you went to the fields and you supposedly helped the campesinos to pick corn or whatever it is, because he made a big mess anyway. But anyway, that's kind of like the story of the Cuban Revolution as well, where the young people all left the city and they went to help the campesinos to learn what rural life was like and picking everything, and made a big mess. Anyway, so I had a lot of movies of this stuff. The funny thing is that in those days, you kept it in a fridge. You put it in a plastic bag, and you kept it to keep it cold, it cool, to protect it.
1: We still do.
0: So, you know, mine was all in the fridge. So when my house was raided on the day of the coup on September 11th, everything was taken, but they didn't look in the fridge.
1: Oh, my.
0: It was amazing. They didn't look in the fridge.
1: We've made quite a jump.
0: Sorry, yeah, but it's about the film. It's about
1: not a criticism.
0: It's about the Bolex. This is the story of the Bolex cameras. So the Bolex cameras given to my friend said, it's going to be great. You need to take a camera and take some film. You know, they gave me some film to take with me, colour film's quite expensive, and I did. I took all this stuff, really probably not brilliantly taken, but anyway, I had all this stuff, and as I made these films, kept them in the canisters and put them inside the fridge to keep them, you know, safe. And of course, when the coup came and my house was raided, like a lot of foreign, I suppose, the police came, took everything and left, didn't open the fridge, which is kind of interesting, because probably the most interesting stuff for them to have obtained was all this film footage.
1: Remarkable.
0: But it kind of stayed there in the fridge, and when a friend of mine went back some weeks later to see if they could find any of my stuff, they found all this film. We got it back to UK, and it was subsequently used by, you know, people on the Chile Solidarity and all those, and filmmakers, you know, using, wanting to have some clips in their films. So it did get use in the end. Anyway, that's a distraction
1: story,
0: to that.
1: I would love to see that. I would love to see some of that.
0: Well, the thing is, it's all there. I mean, yeah. I haven't got it anymore. No. I mean, it was all given to people who, for the cause, so I don't have it anymore.
1: I may have seen it because I've been watching so many documentaries around this.
0: Time, you know, it was integrated into things. You know, I don't think it was super good quality necessarily because I never made films. The fact is it was interesting and it was in colour. And there were probably some good things in there showing different meetings and the atmosphere and so on, which was great. So anyway, we cut to towards the end. I stayed this period of a year and 3 months. And maybe just to kind of complete that, there's a lot to say about what I think was important in the achievements of the Allende government, and its achievements really led to the coup d'etat, you know. If it had not been successful then and bring about, you know, positive change, there probably wouldn't have needed to be a coup d'etat. It would have died its death. But it was a positive. It was supported. It had that support. It would have won another election. So the US and the right were faced with a real problem. They couldn't wait for an election. They couldn't wait for the next election and hope that a right wing or a less progressive individual would become president and shift the politics back. So this was a movement for change that had begun to really resonate throughout the country. So I think the fact that they knew that they couldn't win, they would not get the votes in the midterm elections, they would not get in 3 years the election of a new president on the right or more, let's say, neutral or centrist. They would be remaining with this kind of politics, which was very popular for most of the population, that there needed to be something. Somebody needed to move in. And so you had the whole story of the army and the military. The coup is another story. There's a whole bunch of things about it.
1: I would like to really do that at some point.
0: Yes, yeah. I mean, my experience was basically that I had the luck of the devil, because the person I was traveling with, Jackie, a friend of mine, had expressed a desire to go home. She was a bit homesick. She hadn't seen the family for a year and 3 months. And I wanted to stay, but I thought it would be great to go with her and accompany her on a travel to Lima. So we had this plan, let's leave the country, I'll come back for my things and stay a bit longer, because I'm really finding it interesting. And we'll travel by train. And this is another little story. There's a train that used to run from Antofagasta in the north of Chile across the Atacama Desert up on the Altiplano in Bolivia and go down to La Paz. It no longer exists, but it was an old English plane, English train. And we took this, which is a sort of two-day trip across the desert in one of these old chug trains. And the day we chose to travel on our little holiday, if you like, because that's what it was, to go to Bolivia, see something, the Machu Picchu, the famous, you know, site in Peru and so on, was the day of the golpe, the coup. So it was by sheer miracle that we went up the day before to Antofagasta, and we got on the train on the morning of the 11th. And we took the train to La Paz. We only realized it was a coup when the train stopped in a station near Chuquicamata. Chuquicamata is the largest copper, open cast copper mine in the world. So it was a center for the workers' movement, you know, the trade union movement and copper workers, who were very pro Allende, of course. And of course, the train carried troops to reinforce the regiment that was based there. And of course, there was fighting in Chuquicamata. The train was held for quite a few hours, I would say. And
1: what's your feeling then? Was this frightening? Was this interesting? How were you reacting as a young man to this?
0: Well, I think my experience was that we didn't know what was happening. The train, nobody knew there was anything was happening. We got to this, and we were asking what was happening, what is happening. And there seemed to be a coup. But there could have been a coup, and then it would be suppressed. Yeah. You know, why not? Mm-hmm. You know, because not every soldier was interested in, and many soldiers are against the coup, as you probably know. And so most of it was not knowing quite what was happening. Then we were, I would say, mishandled by the police, the army, myself, my companion. We were sort of roughed up a bit, not in a terrible way, but anyway, it was a little bit, I don't know, disturbing. And we were brought for interrogation by the officer in charge. And the officer in charge was evidently against the coup.
1: Okay.
0: And expressed, and gave a stamp in our passports and all the others, you need to get out of the country now.
1: Right.
0: So you have your pass, get on the train, the train will be released and you must get into Bolivia. And that's that. Yeah. And this was the last train out of, it was the last communication, transport out of the country. Because after that they closed everything. So it was sheer luck.
1: Yeah.
0: The same day I learned, like a lot of foreigners, there weren't a lot of foreigners, but like many foreigners, our houses were raided by the police and the military, you know, looking to pick us up and interrogate us, etc. So I'd been, you know, it was a lucky break. Mm. So definitely, it was just pure chance we decided to go on that date to leave the country. So it's a great story.
1: It's a great story that obviously to be continued.

Our browser, because it's where you aren't going to get it anyway, so we're going to

0: I've just been listening to Salvatore Allende's final radio broadcast from the Monero Palace, where it was being attacked by members of the Chilean armed forces who had been co-opted into yet another violent anti-democratic coup by the CIA and other Western powers, in this instance directly under the guidance and direction of American President Nixon. The speech and the circumstance is one of those that when I see the translation and read it, part of the story, it floors me. It really chokes me up to hear this kind of beautiful, intelligent and gentle man whose life's work had been in the service of improving the lives for everyone. Whereas the forces railing against him were the forces of greed and self-interest, same forces that very much dominating, in fact, dragging the world to the very, very edge of destruction today. I won't translate that speech, but I would like to read something from a speech he did in the United Nations the year before. And it just frames it exactly as I was saying, in the same way that we have today in Gaza, in Iran, in the Lebanon. So this is Allende speaking at the United Nations in 1972. And he says, "We are facing a real frontline conflict between large transnational corporations and the states. These appear to be interfered with in their fundamental decisions, political, economic, and military, by global organizations that do not depend on any state, and that in the sum of their activities they do not respond or are supervised by any parliament, by any representative institution of the collective interest. In a word, it's the entire political structure of the world that is being plowed. The large transnational companies not only target the genuine interests of developing countries, but their overwhelming and uncontrolled action also affects the industrialized countries where they are based. It is our confidence in ourselves that increases our faith in the great value of humanity, and in the certainty that these values will have to prevail." Just been listening to fighter jets, which were supplied by Britain, Hawker Hunters, were fitted with Rolls-Royce engines. And I'll end up with something from another documentary, a documentary I saw a few years ago, which I really seriously recommend you watch. It was called Ne Passeran. That's the Scottish no, and Passeran, the anarchist word of no further, we're standing our ground. In that documentary, when I first watched it, I had to pause it once again to briefly sob for it once, not because of the sheer horror I was seeing, but because of it being the very best of humanity I believe in. The universal values that current angry hate talk of British values utterly misses. Seeing those sort of black clad wankers down at the British ports claiming to stand up for British values is absurd, and it's quite disgusting. But when you see this documentary, it tells the story of four Rolls-Royce workers at the East Kilbride factory in Scotland who in 1974 were doing the rounds of their factory, and they noticed these crates which contained the engines from the fighter bombers that Britain had sold to Chile. And the engines, after just a few runs, pretty much need to be rebuilt. So the Chilean Air Force had sent the engines over to Kilbride in Scotland.
1: One of the most curious actions is currently taking place in Scotland, where Rolls-Royce workers are letting the engines of Chilean Hawker Hunters rust in the back of the factory.
2: It was a moral stand that was taken.
3: I couldn't support or do anything that would help that type of government.
4: When I was a kid, we used to go to Solidarity Night, and I remember in Scotland, they always mention the Hawker Hunters stuck in a factory because of a worker's action. The idea to me that somebody had managed to defeat those planes, that was incredible. I just want to know what's true.
5: That's what I believed in. Dictatorship was a red flag to a bull with me.
0: And these young men were sort of doing their work, ticking the boxes and going around with clipboards, and noticed where they came from. And they blacklisted the boxes. It was just a reaction, a sort of gut reaction. This is the right thing to do. They blacklisted the engines. and they refused to touch it, and that became a huge international incident. Their protest against Pinochet's 1973 coup that killed President Allende lasted for over 4 years, and it effectively grounded half of Chile's air force. The workers didn't actually learn the full impact of their actions, including that it may have saved the lives of many imprisoned Chilean political prisoners until decades later. And this documentary is that story. What made me sob when watching that was just the utter and unequivocal human values that they showed. It wasn't a question of it being a big political act, simply the right thing to do. So we're facing that. We're facing that battle between right and wrong in so many areas of our lives right now. Truly curious times.

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Once again, thanks for listening, and hopefully join me again, same time, same place, next week here on Resonance 104.4 FM, Sunday evening between 7 and 8pm. Be safe out there. Strange times, strange days. Look forward to being here again, same time, same place, next week. Bye for now.

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It's Sunday, the 13th of September, 2026, and we're back. I'm Marina Organ, and I'll be bringing you an hour of music selected for a structural otherness. Music that breaks out of the constraints of usual songwriting. Math rock, progressive rock, avant prog, out there pop, weird orchestral and electronica. Welcome to The Other Rock.

Nice to be back in the studio here in lovely Resonance 104.4 FM, broadcasting from London Bridge. Going to start off with a band very familiar to listeners. This is Sleepy Time Gorilla Museum. All of you strange people. All of us.

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Coming up next, the first track off an album that we've been desperate to hear for a long time. This is

A very nice proper ending to that track by Panic Sphere. That's from their new album. New album, imagine that. New Panic Sphere album called Gods and Zeros. Just looking at the Bandcamp. Panic Sphere have been going around for ages and ages. It's, I think the core member is Bic Hayes, who was in Cardiacs for quite a while. And the current version of Panic Sphere, just bring it all up to date, is three ex-members of Cardiacs, Bob Leaf, Bic Hayes and John Poole. And they're probably on stage right now in Leeds, playing supporting Spratleys. Yes, things are happening. Yeah, that album is rather fine. You can get it on Bandcamp. Just look for Panic Sphere, PANIXPHERE. Before Panic Sphere, you heard Molecules, Ron Anderson's Molecules. That was probably recorded in the 90s. I'm playing that because Ron Anderson's up to a lot of things. There is a new Ron Anderson, I think, pack, one of his many projects. Recording up on his Bandcamp, so if you go to Ron Anderson's Bandcamp, he's just brilliant multi-musician, bass player based in New York. And before Molecules, Ron Anderson's Molecules, you heard Owen Sujet. Now you spelled that O-E-N-S-U-J-E-T. And is he Canadian or American based? Anyway, it's from over the pond. Do your research. And that is a very, very long-awaited album. The first album was glorious. What's it called? I played it to death on the other rock show and been desperate to hear more music from him. And that arrived in my sweaty palms, digitally, during the other rock show summer break. And we are listening to me talking over a splendid new track that I've just got my hands on, another summer break arrival. This is a band from the States too. I think they're from San Diego, and this is Isobar. And this is from their new album, Isobar 5.

You're currently listening to delightful English outfit the Shipwreck Orchestra. You can find this new album, shipwreckorchestra.bandcamp.com. It's called, oh, I've lost the page on my silly little phone. Here we go. It's really nice artwork too. There we go. It's called Papers Relating to an Unattributed Journal by the Shipwreck Orchestra. Just before you heard Isobar from San Diego, from their new album Isobar 5. If you want to find them on Bandcamp, it's Isobar Prague, I think. Coming up next, something a little righteously noisy. Classic, fine underground album by the Dazzling Killmen, who are coming over to the UK to play a gig soon.

das wird wieder weit. Five down, maybe six down.

currently listening to a splendid track by the band APAT. APATT. From Liverpool. And they're playing the next. Is it gone? Ah. I'm looking for the date. Oh, it's all gone slippery and slidey.

currently listening to Yumi Hara from her Yumi Hara's Groove Study project. She has another one on the way, and we had a splendid time at Cafe Otto last week. She did that brilliantly live. And I was just telling you about the forthcoming Radioactive Lemon Festival coming up at the Butler Reading, Saturday the 26th of September. There, I scrawled it down on a piece of paper. So now I can tell you. You just heard APAT, they're playing that, as are Legs on Wheels and Zenden Greenperp and at least 10 other bands.

nice to be telling people about lots of gigs and activity. Here's another band that's up to things. I'm going to have to check exactly where and when. This is Scared Little Toaster from London.

coming hastily to the end of the show. You've been listening to The Other Rock Show, back for the autumn season. Our little summer break. You're currently listening to Scared Little Toaster. They're a duo from London. They are up to things. I'll have to go and check exactly what they're up to. And just before, you heard Yumi Hara, and you heard lots and lots of bands, far too much to cram in and tell you about now, and when you could be listening to Scared Little Toaster. So go to otherrockshow.wordpress.com, where there you will find lots and lots of archives and the playlists, and all linked up nicely so you can grab the music off the bands. And also go to The Organ. The Organ magazine is 40 this year. We've been publishing it as a zine and all sorts of various incarnations, and it's up online pretty much daily, organthing.com these days. Yeah.

Maybe see you at that dazzling Kilman gig. Or Radioactive Lemon. There's too many gigs to go to. I'm not complaining, though. More next week. Thanks for listening.

Welcome to episode 31 of Talk to the Chip. You're going to listen to Silver Apples of the Moon, part 1 and part 2 by Martin Sputnik. And then we will talk about this piece and Don Buchla's work.

I'm going to go to the next one. I'm going to go to the next one. I'm going to go to the next one.

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1: Hello, it's been a few months, 3 months, since we met on the airwaves. My name is Bob and Roberta Smith. I'm Bob and Roberta Smith, and this is the Make Your Own Damn Music show. It's about the show is about learning things, learning how to make a radio show. As I try and remember how I did it. Yes, I think I had the computer like that. Yes, anyway. And why should you listen? Well, to begin with, it's an art school of the air, and today's task is to make something about the news. So I've been saying that the radio show is an art school of the air for about... I've been doing this show for nearly 20 years, I think. But I've been saying it's an art school of the air just for the last few months, really, in order to frame it in some sort of way. So to give you a task to do, and then there'll be some speech, me rabbiting on about things, and then... And then it's really a sound collage of different records, me learning the piano, and I have a large collection now of steam train records and birdsong records. So all the field recordings you'll hear are not field recordings that I've made. They're field recordings from various different sound effects records. And in the late 1950s, early 1960s, the technology of the LP developed. And the idea really was, I think one of the ideas was that people like the great Harvey Usel, who set up Argo Records, were exploring what you could do with recordings and to try and find different markets for different kinds of recordings. So, you know, children's records for children, bedtime stories for children, if you like, but also public information records. And they're sometimes quite funny, unwittingly quite funny. I've got a great one about teaching your budgie to talk. And recently I've been collecting flexi discs, which are quite often, they're produced by record companies and magazines like Smash Hits and Sounds to promote various different bands that are around, but also they're to do with companies promoting their products. So I've got a wonderful one about Finders, Gordon Jackson talking about Finders. Frozen fish products, and Danish bacon. That's an old favourite of mine. And anyway, so it's all these kind of records, really, that you'd skim through, perhaps on your hunt for more valuable records in the charity shop. But I go in there and I scoop up these things, and I kind of love them. There's an element of it which is a bit nostalgic, but there's also an element of them which is really trying to explore what the technology could do in terms of creating a market, creating interest about certain things. And of course that's always to do with music or public information. There's a lovely one, a lovely record I've got recently of it's a tool for measuring people's hearing, and it's simply different words being announced very clearly in that sort of BBC RIP sort of way. Receive, not RIP, receive product RP, just RP, RP way. Unlike the estuary way I'm speaking to you now. But you are listening to Resonance FM. So there's a bit of talk at the beginning, and then it's really a collage, and you won't hear too much. You might hear me singing some of my songs that I sing down the fantastic Queen Charlotte pub on a Wednesday night. In fact, I do want to do that today. I might start by doing that. But today's art school of the idea, art school of the air idea, time and beginnings. Early mornings are associated with inspiration. Travel, juxtaposition, chance, encounters, research, looking at stains. Serendipity inspired improvisation. Things that are subject to events. So this is all about art that is contingent on something else. You know, we think about the art as being very premeditated. The artist deciding, I'm going to make this, designing it and making it. Of course, a lot of great art is created like that. But also, a lot of great art is dependent on chance, serendipity. So what I want you to consider is thinking how you can make an artwork which is subject to events. It might be news events. Oh my God, this summer has been absolutely crazy and shocking with first all these horrific fires, which are now coming closer and closer to home, aren't they? And then these appalling, absolutely appalling floods in Nepal. Maybe it's about trying to do something. Maybe you can raise some funds to donate it to a charity which is supporting people who are caught up in these circumstances. But maybe you could make something which is to do with that, you know. Think about events happening. All these things are horrible, but they're kind of spectacular. You know, they are shocking. They have a visual quality that, I woke up this morning dreaming that I was on a bus driving across a dam. I could see this, you know, iced water clogged up above where I was. I was thinking, it's going to burst in, you know, the bus gets across. And then suddenly I felt the bus shaking. It's kind of, infects your consciousness. When news events infect your very dreams, I think, you know, maybe it's legitimate to think, I want to make an artwork about that. And it might seem just self-aggrandizing and a bit pointless, but if you make something and you can flog it to somebody for some money, then you can donate that money. And actually, you can help out somebody to save lives, which is another hobby horse of mine. Make things to try and, you know, donate money to charity. Or do gigs, you know, if you're a musician. You know, do a gig in a pub and just stick a hat down there and donate money to a charity. It's doable, you know. I did it the other day. selling watercolours to try and raise money for various different charities. So that's the task. Make an artwork which is subject to events. And of course, subject to events is kind of serendipity, because you're not in control. You're not in control of events. Donald Trump would like to think he is, but he isn't. Okay. In the bay, a group of this week. So next week I'm going to Hereford, and I'm going to be given a honorary fellowship by Hereford School of Art. And of course, that's quite, and I am kind of honoured that they're doing that. I mean, I've had a very peculiar year in that regard. I mean, the beginning of this year, I was an associate professor at London Metropolitan University, and I got made redundant. And I just couldn't bear to apply for my job with all the senior managers who decided that you know, they didn't need a professor in fine art. So I just thought I was given the opportunity to apply for my job, but I suspected I just had no respect for them. So I didn't apply for it, and I was lucky. Now, I am in a fortunate position that I don't, I now don't need to do that job. I'm 63. I thought, well, do I really want to be going in there when I'm 67? And I just bite the bullet, try and make the figures work out, and just go. So that's what I did. And, I got some redundancy pay. So I'm not asking you to cry for me. But it's been a strange time. I literally fought the government to try and protect arts in schools and in universities. And then they do come after you in the end. It's like it's not self-fulfilling prophecy, is it? But it's kind of like they come after you, and you get ditched. So I've had that aspect of it. And then on the other hand, of course, outside of that particular university, people understand that the arts are really in crisis at the moment. Lots of art schools are shrinking, some completely closing their courses, and art teachers, need support, and the whole subject has collapsed since 2010. Although we have a Labour government in, actually the recent GCSE and A-level results show a complete flatlining from the low level that it got, the take-up got to under the Tories, and across the whole of all the art subjects, this includes design and music, where numbers have really plummeted. We've got a 45% collapse in kids doing creative subjects in schools. Well, that's idiotic. I'm not going to go into why that's so crazy particularly, but one of the things is, it is expensive to teach creative subjects, particularly, that's what's clobbering art schools at the moment, because your vice chancellors are just looking at their spreadsheets and going, well, we can teach this business studies course largely with apps. If we can teach it with apps, we can teach it to anybody around the world. People can sign up, and AI will allow us to offer degree qualifications around the world via apps. But of course, you can't teach art, you can't teach music, you can't teach anything practical, you can't teach musical instrument making, you can't teach someone to make a stained glass window in that way. So, because they need, workshops and people to show them how to do it. And so the old art schools are really getting clobbered at the moment. Anyway, and so the point I'm getting to is that we still need to go on fighting for our education, even though there are slightly warmer words coming out of government. But we mustn't allow those warm words to be just sticking plaster, lipstick on a rather Philistine gorilla. I mean, let's think about this. What if we said, if you can't draw a plant pot and you can't play an instrument, you can't go to university. I think that might be a good thing, but it would be absurd. But we do say, if you can't pass your English GCSE and your maths GCSE, you're really stuck. You know, you can't go on to study A-levels, you can't go on to study at university. It's totally wrong. We've got to support children in the aptitudes that they all have, which are many and various. You know, and if a kid doesn't get maths, it's not actually the end of the world. You know, I mean, I think English is a slightly different sort of subject, but I mean, kids have got to be literate and a little bit numerate. But you know, you might have a kid who's amazingly just all they want to do is cook. All they want to do is to do something much more practical, and we demean them. You know, let's get kids doing the things that they want to do. Even, you know, I mean, I'm very keen on kids who are just obsessed with science doing science. You know, that is a good idea. There are people who are all-rounders. Let them be all-rounders, but let's not make everyone an all-rounder. Because you create problems doing that. Our education system is not very humanist. Anyway, I'm rambling on now. But, yes, now I'm trying to get to... What I'm trying to get to is to think about what I'm going to say when I'm in front of lots of students at Hereford School of Art next week. And what I'm going to say is to do with... I'm always trying to think about art, you know, the importance of art. I should be studying the arts. You know, when I first started lobbying about this, I used to talk about the economy a lot, and then I got involved in, and I still am involved in, rights and children's rights, and doing a project in Sligo this year. I did a project in Edinburgh last year, which was to do with developing children's voices. But I've always thought that art is your soul. You know, your passion to do science, your passion to do mathematics, your passion to do art, your passion to play music, your passion to play football, whatever it is, that creative urge to push something forward, and a good way to think about it is in the arts, and creativity is your soul. So that's going to be the theme of my my talk, is how art is all of our, it's in touch with our very nature, our very selves as human beings. And I've said, you know, art is like love, you know, art is between us, art is very much like love because it depends on dopamine. To call yourself an artist is like calling yourself a lovist. You know, we all have that desire to and ability, I think, perhaps undeveloped in most of the population, but you know, we can all lift up a pencil, and it's getting in touch with your soul. It's not saying it's a religious thing particularly, but soul. You know, we do think about soul music, soul art. It's your soul. Art is your soul. So that's going to be the theme of my talk. I'm going to flash that out. And that's, I think that's an interesting way of thinking about it. 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This is the Make Your Own Damn Music show. I am Bob and Roberta Smith. So... let's go to the collage sound element of this, and I'm going to record some piano now, and then I'm going to sing you a couple of songs. Well, maybe I'll start by singing the songs, and then let's do that. Let's, I want to get to. I write these lyrics out.
2: 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I'm going to try and do this one without the lyrics. Because I'm exhausted.
1: 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What other station would put out a program like this? Okay.

Just like Yinkishana Bowie and the ship Victory, just like Kyle Walker and a ship and the Sphinx in the Domino Factory. Just like Vincent Van Gogh chopping off his ear, you say that you've nothing to fear, you say.

Just like Susan Sontag hanging out in Sarajevo. You think it's all about chiaroscuro. You want to put on a production away in your

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0: Happy Street to...
1: Hi there, everybody. It's me, Big Bird.
2: And me, Cookie Monster. Welcome to Sesame Street.
0: And hi, I'm Bob. And you know what we're going to be talking about and singing about here on Sesame Street today?
1: I know.
2: Me know too.
1: We're going to be talking about all the parts of the body.
0: That's right, Big Bird. And I've got a song that'll help start things off. It's all about the parts of the face.
2: Oh, me know what me favorite part of the face is.
0: Well, good, Cookie Monster. I'll start the song, and then you and Big Bird can join in when your turn comes.
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0: Laura, knife or whatever it is, I believe that one should be able to control and manipulate experiences, even the most terrifying, like madness, being tortured, this sort of experience. And one should be able to manipulate these experiences with an informed and intelligent mind. I think that personal experience is very important, but certainly it shouldn't be a kind of shut box and sort of mirror-looking, narcissistic experience. I believe it should be relevant, and relevant to the larger things, the bigger things, such as Hiroshima and Dachau.
1: Lady Lazarus, I have done it again. 1 year in every 10, I manage it. A sort of walking miracle. My skin bright as a Nazi lampshade. My right foot a paperweight. My face a featureless fine jute linen. Peel off the napkin, oh my enemy. Do I terrify? Yes, yes, Herr Professor, it is I. Can you deny the nose, the eye pits, the full set of teeth? The sour breath will vanish in a day. Soon, soon the flesh the grave cave ate will be at home on me.
2: Ooh.
1: And I, a smiling woman. I am only 30, and like the cat, I have 9 times to die. This is number 3. What a trash to annihilate each decade. What a million filaments. The peanut-crunching crowd shoves in to see them and wrap me hand and foot. The big strip tease. Gentlemen, ladies, these are my hands, my knees. I may be skin and bone, I may be Japanese. Nevertheless, I am the same identical woman. The first time it happened, I was 10. It was an accident. The second time I meant to last it out and not come back at all. I rocked shut as a seashell. They had to call and call and pick the worms off me like sticky pearls. Dying was an art, like everything else. I do it exceptionally well. I do it so it feels like hell. I do it so it feels real. I guess you could say I've a call. It's easy enough to do it in a cell. It's easy enough to do it and stay put. It's the theatrical comeback in broad day to the same place, the same face, the same brute, amused shout, a miracle that knocks me out. There is a charge for the eyeing of my scars. There is a charge for the hearing of my heart. It really goes. And there is a charge, a very large charge, for a word or a touch or a bit of blood. Or a piece of my hair or my clothes. So, so, Herr Doctor. So, Herr Enemy. I am your opus. I am your valuable. The pure gold baby that melts to a shriek. I turn and burn. Do not think I underestimate your great concern. Ash, ash, you poke and stir. Flesh, bone. There is nothing there. Cake of soap, a wedding ring, a gold filling. Hear God, hear Lucifer. Beware, beware. Out of the ash I rise with my red hair, and I eat men like air. Daddy. You do not do, you do not do, any more black shoe in which I have lived like a foot for 30 years, poor and white, barely daring to breathe or hachu. Daddy, I have had to kill you. You died before I had time, marble heavy, a bag full of God, ghastly statue with one gray toe big as a Frisco seal, and a head in the freakish Atlantic, where it pours beam green over blue and the waters off beautiful Nauset. I used to pray to recover you, ach du, in the German tongue in the Polish town, scraped flat by the roller of wars, wars, wars. But the name of the town is common. My Polack friend says there are a dozen or two.
0: So I never could tell where you put your foot, your root. I never could talk to you. The tongue stuck in my jaw. It's stuck in a barbed wire snare. Eeh, eeh, eeh, eeh. I could hardly speak. I thought every German was you. And the language obscene, an engine, chuffing me off like a Jew. A Jew to Dachau, Auschwitz, Belsen. I began to talk like a Jew. I think I may well be a Jew. The snows of the Tyrol, the clear beer of Vienna, are not very pure or true. With my gypsy ancestress and my weird luck, and my Tarok pack and my Tarok pack, I may be a bit of a Jew. I have always been scared of you, with your Luftwaffe, your gobbledygook, and your neat mustache and your Aryan eye, bright blue. Panzerman, Panzerman, oh you. Not God, but a swastika, so black no sky could squeak through. Every woman adores a fascist, the brute in the face, the brute, brute heart of a brute like you. You stand at the blackboard, Daddy, and the picture I have of you, a cleft in your chin instead of your foot. But no less a devil for that, no, not any less the black man who bit my pretty red heart in two. I was 10 when they buried you. At 20, I tried to die and get back, back, back to you. I thought even the bones would do. But they pulled me out of the sack and they stuck me together with glue. And then I knew what to do. I made a model of you, a man in black with a Mein Kampf look and a love of the rack and the screw, and I said, I do, I do. So, Daddy, I'm finally through. The black telephone's off at the root, the voices just can't worm through. If I've killed one man, I've killed two. The vampire who said he was you and drank my blood for a year. 7 years, if you want to know. Daddy, you can lie back now. There's a stake in your fat black heart, and the villagers never like you. They are dancing and stamping on you. They always knew it was you. Daddy, daddy, you bastard, I'm through. Fever, 103.

Head must bow and the back will have to bend wherever the donkey may go. Few more days and the trouble all will end in the field where the sugar cane grows.

0: the most popular flower of all is the rose. So much has been written about it, since St. Bertrand's to extol its virtues. But to set the hallmark on the culture of the Queen of the Garden, what better authority than Pat Dixon, who in recent years has raised many new and widely grown flowers?
1: When you have decided to plant a very rose, you've chosen a position which is well drained, not too drafty, nor shaded by trees or overcrowded by other tenants. Roses like sunshine and rain, but are adaptable and will grow in some rather exposed places. Climbers and ramblers will give their best when facing south. Some varieties will give satisfaction even on an old floor. Here, care should be taken in selecting a position to ensure that the foundation of the wall does not provide too much drainage, as the trees will suffer from lack of water.
2: How do you set about the task of getting the ground ready for the beds?
1: Preparation of the beds before planting is perhaps the most important operation and the secret of successful rose growing. Remember at the outset that the rose, in a year or so's time, is going to be receiving a lot of its nourishment from 2 feet or even deeper down. It is therefore necessary to work the ground to a sufficient depth. Certainly 2 feet will not be too deep. If grassland has been broken for the first time, prepare beds by double digging, placing the grass sod partially in the cut at the foot of the bed. If you've been lucky to obtain some farmyard manure, add this to the next one.

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Yeah, I'm certain if you ever flirt with them, their eyes. 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
1: Thank you very much for listening to the Make Your Own Damn Music Show once again. We heard some tracks from the Bob Selman collection. Gave these to me. This is very kind of him. We heard the Best of the Kilburn High Roads with the Ian Dury, and we also heard
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Framework is a show consecrated to field recording, musician composition, field recording, phonography, the art of sound hunting. 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

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My name is Patrick. Welcome back to Framework Radio. We are back from our summer break, ready for some autumn sounds. This is edition number 983. We hope you've missed us, but not too much. In this edition, we are listening to sounds by San Dunscombe and Michiko Ogawa in collaboration, by BJ Nilsson, Flatina, Fergus Kelly, and Bruno Duplant. Also sounds from the Apari sound maps from Ghana and Germany and Ireland, and a Framework introduction recorded for us in Northern Ireland by regular contributor Barry Cullen. We will have plenty more information about all of these sounds for you a little bit later in the program. We'll be back at about the halfway point with release information and details about where you can find these sounds online. In the meantime, a bit of information about the show. 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We have a special offer to tell you about, granted to us by the great Francisco Lopez in relation to next week's edition of Framework Afield, our series of guest-curated programs. We'll have a little more information about that at the halfway point as well. In the meantime, if you'd like any more information about the program, if you'd like to listen to this edition again, if you'd like to find out how you can submit material for airplay, or how you can record a Framework introduction for the program, go on over to frameworkradio.net, have an explore there, plenty of archives, plenty of submission information, guidelines for recording.

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If you'd like to get in touch with us directly, drop us an email. We'd love to hear from you. 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

pieces this week from the Great Ferns Recordings out of France. One, a CD and download release from a couple of years ago, 2023. This is Sam Dunscombe and Michiko Ogawa. Field recordings and synthesis with sho, a Japanese reed instrument, and Hammond organ, recorded in various locations around California, including Joshua Tree National Park, Salton Sea, and the Adelanto Solar Park. And the second is the most recent edition of their Stratégie Oblique series. This is 3, which is actually the fourth in the series. They are one artist per side LPs. This one is from this year, 2026, and features BJ Nilsson and Bruno Duplant. Previous editions have featured the likes of Steve Roden, Small Cruel Party, the Tonyuti brothers, as well as Coppice and Toy Bizarre. Some great sounds, not much information on the sleeve on their origin, but definitely organic in nature. The latest release by Scottish artist Fletina, Ineffectual States, a self-released download from this year, created from field recordings and non-musical sound experiments done during periods of stagnation, idleness, and existential uncertainty, which resulted in these two long-form audio collages. And one of the most recent releases from the Unfathomless label out of Belgium, CD and download release Spectral Tenant by Irish artist Fergus Kelly. Most of the materials recorded are metals of various types, found in a range of structures and equipment. Some recordings are made in large resonant environments, others are close mic'd, some are filtered by being recorded via lengths of ducting. Some recordings are made of drones from plant machinery, boilers, etc., and some are coil mic recordings of electronic machinery such as Wi-Fi routers and humidifiers. Also, our latest batch of recent listener-chosen favorites from the Apari Sound Maps. This week, we have two recordings from Ghana. These were uploaded by Samuel Kajodzi, but they are recordings actually made by his students in a soundscape program there in Ghana. The two recordings we are hearing are by Esther Esawa and Rosalind Adutwumwa. Also, two recordings by Daniel Arend de Jong, one of them from Germany, and one finishing off the program from a metal fence structure in Ireland. And our framework introduction this week was recorded, as mentioned, in Northern Ireland by regular contributor Barry Cullen. So we mentioned next week's Framework Afield. Next week we'll be kicking off our autumn season of Framework Afield programs, our series of guest-curated shows. The first is a full-length work by Francisco Lopez. This is the short version of his release, Tokolosh, Environmental Sound Matter from Southern Africa. We played some excerpts from it in the last regular edition before our summer break. Now we will be listening to the entire short version, that is to say, the version that is only about 1 hour, rather than the 4 hours of the full release. We are playing this as well because Francisco has offered us a number of download codes for the short version of the piece to distribute as thank you gifts to our patrons. So if you are a patron of the program at a level of $5 or euros or pounds per month or more, you will receive a download code for the short version of Francisco Lopez's latest release, Tokolosh, Environmental Sound Matter from Southern Africa. We'll be airing the piece next week as Framework Afield, and just after the premiere, we will be distributing the download codes to every patron at the 5 level or higher. 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

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Glad to be listening to these sounds with you again. Some more information about the releases we are featuring. We have two releases.

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I'm going to be talking to you.

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